0: I'm calling y'all today with a question about the word hangover.
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You're in tune to the North 103.3, and Brian Bowers wrapping up that set with Oral. For that, Bumpin' Adam and Junko Partner. Then we had new music from the Milk Carton Kids and A Friend Like You. That is off the Lost Cause Lover Fool that it just came out back on April 24th. So brand new music here in the studio. Then we had a classic from John Prine, Hello In There from 71. Leslie Jordan, Loved Me For A Little While from 2025. And Altan started us off with Port Alex. That's from 2017. Just spanning the decades here at the North 103.3. Well, let's see here. Through all stages of life, Aspirus Health serves the people of northern Minnesota, Wisconsin, and upper Michigan with advanced cardiology, orthopedics, and rehabilitation services. More information can be found online at aspirus.org. Right on, let's keep trucking on down the folk migration highway. And let's start this set off with Johnny Flynn and Lost and Found. I'm glad you found the North 103.3.

houses, their yards filled with rubble and tires. 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

You're tuned to the North, 103.3 and your Folk Migrations. Dave Huckfeldt wrapping up that set with The Field and the Pearl. Before that, Dar Williams going back to 2001 with Iowa. And then Kathleen Edwards before that with Save Your Soul. Then we had C. Daniel Wolin with Growing Old in New Mexico. And we started it off with Johnny Flynn and Lost and Found. I got plenty more music going up to the top of the hour. I think we're going to maybe visit some... Yeah, we'll find out at the top of the hour when we get to the top of the hour. How's that sound? All right, let's start off the set with some John Gorka and Edgar the Party Man here on the North 103.3.

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Welcome to Folk Migrations. Jeff Carmack hanging out with you for another hour thereabouts. And what did we just hear in that last set? A little bit of Bucky Hawker before that, or start up, wound up with Bucky Hawker, and Guess I Was Wrong. Byron Berline before that with Plantation Ball Waltz. Burning Sky with La Primedia Tierra. And John Gorka started us off with Edgar the Party Man. I just want to let you know, the North 103.3 receives support from Duluth Dylan Fest, returning May 17th through the 24th, a week of live music, storytelling, and special events across Duluth and Hibbing, honoring the legacy of Bob Dylan. Details at DuluthDylanFest.com. And he'll be celebrating his 85th birthday this year. So you know what? We're going to kind of do some Dylan covers here, some folky Americana Dylan covers starting off our 8 o'clock hour. Hope you don't mind. We're going to start it off with Spider John Groner and The Days of 49. Music you're only going to find here on the North 103.3.

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Oh, yeah. Long set, short breaks here at the North, 103.3, and a whole bunch of Bob Dylan covers as Duluth Dylan Fest approaches for Bob Dylan's 85th birthday. Oh, what did we just hear there? Wrapped it up with Johnny Cash and Don't Think Twice, It's All Right. For that, the Hobo Nephews of Uncle Frank in High Water. Father Hennepin before that with Girl of the North Country, Dave Simonette and his version of Boots of Spanish Leather. We had Cat Power, She Belongs to Me. Charlie Parr with Blind Willie McDowell, and then Spider John Corner started us off with The Days of 49. Music you're only going to find here on the North. Speaking of which, let's get into more folk music that you're only going to find here on the North. Oh, shift gears just a little bit, and Buffalo Gals with Buffalo Moon here on the North, 103.3.

0: We'll get May rolling next week on Northland Morning with a new and joyful Where's Art, an update on the gardens and on the construction happening at Chester Bowl, and it's a new Green Visions about water resource recovery. 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

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Thanks so much for tuning in for today's Funky Romp. New York-based instrumental soul outfit, The Fundamental Sound, got us out the gate today with a fun, upbeat tune chock full of all the feel-good vibes. Their tune, Rigby, started the show, pulled from their 2025 Room Sound Records LP, Seconds. And to take things further, we're hopping to the other side of the planet. Russia, in fact, as cinematic funk combo The Diasonics check in with a single from 2024. It's The Diasonics with Take One, offering up Song One on Set One for today's episode. Y'all don't go nowhere.

From their 2022 self-released album, Concentrate, that's Everett, Washington-based 8-piece synth-funk band, Citrus, spelled C-Y-T-R-U-S, with their festive tune, Office Party. Before that, Milwaukee-based funk, soul, and R&B supergroup, Vic Pitts and the Cheaters, took us back to the late 1960s with an unreleased version of Loose Booty, spelled with a D-I-E at the end, included in a 2014 Secret Stash Records compilation called The Lost Tapes. And the Diasonics started that set all the way from Moscow with their 2024 single Take One on the Record Kicks label. It's Tonic the Funky Groove Show with me, Michael B. For our next set, how about a little disco to keep things moving? In fact, how about a lot of disco then? We're sticking to the 20th century for this next set, also known as the 1900s, sadly, with tunes solely from the 1960s to the 90s before we get back into more modern territory. And to kick it off, we're heading back to 1977 for a lengthy disco track by George McRae and Al Kent, who are turning up the heat on the dance floor with this barn burner. It's Giving Back the Feeling. Get on your dancing shoes for this one, folks.

recorded somewhere between 1969 and the early 1970s, that's San Antonio-based organ soul outfit Mickey and the Soul Generation, with Southern Fried Funk First Movement included on an amazing funk-filled vinyl record compilation called The Complete Mickey and the Soul Generation, released in 2004 on Calitex Records. I had the great fortune to interview Gilbert Rivera, the historic bass player from Mickey and the Soul Generation, on the first season of my podcast, 40 Minutes of Funk, where we talked about life on the Chitlin circuit in the early 1970s, sharing the stage with James Brown and more. You can hear that talk and more songs by that outfit online at 40minutesoffunk.com or wherever you get podcasts. Backing it up to the top of that retro set was George McRae and Al Kent with Givin' Back the Feelin', Al Kent edit, recorded in 1977 but included on a BBE disco compilation called Disco Demands Part 6. Next, Brazilian duo Robson Jorge and Lincoln Olivetti gave us some 80s vibes with Ginga, a tune from their 1982 self-titled album on the Somme Livre label. We got a taste of Motown soul as Junior Walker and the All-Stars took on Johnny Bristol's tune Groove Thang from their 1971 album Moody Jr. on the Soul label. And we hit the original vinyl once again after that with The Reason, Bahamadia Beats, a short tune from the 1997 12-inch single The Reason by King Britt Presents Silk 130, King Britt being a Philly DJ and Grammy winner for his hip-hop jazz fusion band Diggable Planets. The single was released on the Columbia label. This is Michael B., and our final set for this hour of Tonic the Funky Groove Show gets back into 21st century territory and includes a couple of lengthy tunes towards the end of the hour. Up next, from 2021, it's British multi-instrumentalist, producer, DJ, and bandleader Quantic, who joined up with jazz and funk guitar great Eddie Roberts, who also owns and runs Color Red Records, for this single. Although it's not true in our case, as we wind down towards the inevitable end of this hour, here's The Clock Won't Tick.

0: with some tasty laid-back funkage. That's just a little bit from British down-tempo outfit Lemon Jelly's song, The Curse of Kazar, clocking in at over 9 minutes from their 2002 XL Records LP, Lost Horizons. Speaking of clocking in, that final set for this hour started with The Clock Won't Tick, the 2021 collaborative single by Quantic and Eddie Roberts, released on Mr. Roberts' own Color Red Records. That was followed by French trip-hop duo Hours Sampless, whose tune Funk Epic, spelled with a K, was included on their 2018 self-released album Capture. Plus, we heard a movie-referencing song called Axel Foley, named after Eddie Murphy's character in the 1980s film series Beverly Hills Cop. That tune was by 74 Miles Away, a collaboration between Belgian jazz pianist and composer Pierre Ankert and producers Monkey Robot, who definitely dialed into some of the original retro vibes and sounds from the classic Axel F. movie tune made popular by German musician Harold Faltermeyer for the film soundtracks. Axel Foley was included on that 2013 74 Miles Away album, Gear Change, on the Laid Back label. Well, we are at an impasse, friends, as this hour of Tonic the Funky Groove Show must come to a close. But more awaits in hour two. This is Michael B., host and producer from KGOU in Norman, Oklahoma. 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And I thank you for checking it out. That's it for now, folks. Thanks so much for tuning in, listening, and getting your groove on with me. We'll be back for part two.
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0: combining elements of classic James Brown soul and New Orleans second line vibes, that's All Things Swamp, but more on that in a bit. This, however, is Tonic the Funky Groove Show with me, Michael B. We're broadcasting from KGOU in Norman, Oklahoma, with another tasty mix of instrumental funk, groove, soul, disco, jazz, hip-hop, and more from the 1960s to the 2020s and from all over the globe. Thanks for joining me for this funky round of feel-good tunage. As mentioned, we started this hour with a tune by All Things Swamp, a California-based nine-piece outfit brought together by their shared love of the music and culture of New Orleans, a band I heard on my own home station, in fact. A while back, I was listening to The Weekend Blues, hosted twice weekly by Hard Luck Jim Johnson on KGOU-FM, and when I heard All Things Swamp, I tucked them away for a future show and have finally found a spot for them on this original program. Thanks to Jim for getting that in front of my ears. The tune was Badooey Dooey, a vocalization of the horn parts and available on All Things Swamp's 2025 self-published album, Dressed. We're heading to Philly now for our next tune, Pittsburgh, in fact, where producer John O'Halloran and his electronic duo fuses dance, funk, and psychedelic rock through a band nearly 20 years in the making. Check this one out. It's a lengthy, lively tune from 2020 as Chalk Dinosaur takes it from here.
1: Introduction.

From the early 1970s, that's the band who would become Confunction, an outfit that also served as the backup band for the Soul Children, as well as co-writers with various Stax record staff. The band was Project Soul, and that's their single, Ebony, released on an unknown label. Chalk Dinosaur started that set with a long, funky tune called Jeff Sharp from their 2020 self-released LP, Spectrum. And in between, Ozzy Torrens and his exciting orchestra brought in some swang with Mia's Boogaloo, recorded in 1968 as part of their Decca Records album, Boogaloo in Apartment 41, and included in a 2012 compilation by Secret Stash Records called Long Live Boogaloo. It's Tonic the Funky Groove Show with me, Michael B., and we're hopping the pond for our next tune. In early spring 2026, Austin, Texas-based guitarist Carter Arrington joined forces with his British mates, Redenbacher's Funkestra, to launch a new single signifying an upcoming full album of funky guitar music. In their words, the instrumental Shreddery album is celebrating the positive musical relationships that the U.S. guitar slinger formed during his time living in the U.K. This guitar jazz funk fusion original will form part of the future Carter Arrington Funkestra collaboration album, The Exchange. Named after an iconic scene from the 1980s cult favorite film, The Goonies, and helping us further down the road, it's Carter Arrington and Redenbacher's Funkestra with Truffle Shuffle.

From their 2021 EP, A Relationship of Force, that's Canadian jazz funk rockers Apollo Suns with Silver Gloves, released by Color Red Records. I got to speak with guitarist and bandleader Ed Durocher on my podcast, 40 Minutes of Funk, where we talked about Canadian manners, prog rock, and more. If you'd like to hear more about Apollo Suns, including more tunes, you can hear that interview online at 40minutesoffunk.com or wherever you get podcasts. That set started with a 2026 collaboration between British funk stars Rettenbacher's Funkestra and American guitarist Carter Arrington, a single called Truffle Shuffle, and the first of several tunes headed our way in the form of an eventual LP released on RSB Records. Trumpet soul man Blue Mitchell took it from there with PT Blues off his 1973 mainstream records album, The Last Tango Equals Blues, followed by Nashville-based psychedelic cinematic soul instrumental combo Magic in Threes, whose tune Get On Up was included on their 2016 GED Soul Records LP, Six. Plus multi-instrumentalist, composer, arranger, and conductor Adrian Young dropped new music for 2026 with Respond to Sound from his self-titled fully instrumental release, Young, a record translating the emotional weight of his dark, soulful music into a cinematic experience, released in mid-April on his Linear Labs label. It's Michael B. and Tonic the Funky Groove Show continues now with another collaborative tune. This one comes from 2025, a tune that reunites guitarist and master collaborator Ari Joshua with drummer Grant Schroff and monster organist Delvon Lamar. This group, however, features sax master Skerrick, who's also referenced in the title of the tune. Oh yeah, this one's gonna get a little stanky on you folks, in the best of ways. Check this one out. It's Ari Joshua, Skerrick, Delvon Lamar, and Grant Schroff teaming up for their single, Scared of Eric.

If Tonic the Funky Groove Show was a cassette tape, this is the point where I'd ask you to flip it over, press play, and start over. Because we're just about out of time, folks. But there's one more tune headed our way. We started that set with Scared of Eric, a 2025 single by Ari Joshua, Delvon Lamar, and Grant Schroff, featuring saxophone work by Scarrick, whose name was modulated for the title, released on Music Factory Records. Next, we traveled to the Caribbean for a song called Taboo by Family Tree as the B-side to their 1972 self-published single So Dey Say, but reissued on a 2026 compilation by Soundway called Kaizo Power Sound Revolution in Trinidad 1970-80. And American R&B singer Mike James Kirkland teamed up with Cold Diamond and Mink, the Timian Records studio band, for the instrumental B-side of their 2020 Ubiquity Records single, Closer, or, since it was the final tune in our set, Closer. Y'all, thanks so much for tuning in for today's episode. Tonic the Funky Groove Show is a weekly original program from KGOU in Norman, Oklahoma, hosted and produced by me, Michael B. You can find more online at kgou.org, our station's website, or funkygrooveshow.com, this program's website, home to more info like other stations playing Tonic each week, links to social media, full past episodes, funky news, my podcast, 40 Minutes of Funk, and more. I'd be much obliged if you checked it out. To close things out, I've got a tune from the 1990s by industrial hip-hop group Tackhead, whose tune King Fish was included on a 2017 Echo Beach compilation called The Lost Tapes Volume 1 and Remixes. 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

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You are listening to this week's edition of Just Saturday Night. Just Saturday Night is heard every Saturday night from 11 p.m. until midnight. I'm John, and I'm your host this evening, and I hope most everyone out there is having a blast tonight at the Homegrown Festival here in the Twin Ports. But if you're driving along in your car, or maybe at an after party somewhere, or maybe you're just having a somewhat quieter evening at home, we're starting things off tonight with a track from J Dilla from 2006's Donuts LP, and this is Working On It, and you're tuned to the North 103.3 FM.

You're listening to Just Saturday Night on the North, and that was Liars from 2021's The Apple Drop album with a song called Leisure War. Prior to that, a track from The Antlers called Rolled Together from 2011's record Burst Apart. And we started everything off tonight with J Dilla working on it. I hope everyone is having a great homegrown weekend out there. We'll go back into the music here with something by The Smile. This is called The Opposite, and you are tuned to the North.

about leaving it all behind. Remember, remember, no geography. Me, you, and me. Him, and her, and them too. And you, and me too. I'll take you along. I'll take you along with me.

Fiona Apple on just Saturday night from her 2020 masterwork Fetch the Bolt Cutters, that was Heavy Balloon. Before that, the title track from the Chemical Brothers' No Geography album, and from The Smile, that was The Opposite from 2022's A Light for Attracting Attention. You're listening to The North of 103.3 FM. This is Just Saturday Night, of course, and now this from Bill Callahan. This track is called Spring from 2013's Dream River LP here on The North.

day. And all I want to do is to make love to you.

You are listening to Just Saturday Night on the North, and we just heard from Tricky along with Francesca Belmont on vocals, a song called Bonnie and Clyde from one of my all-time favorite records, that being 2013's False Idols from Tricky. Before that, Will You Return When You Come Down from the Flaming Lips off their 2020 album American Head. And we heard from Bill Callahan at the start of that set with his song Spring. Dropping right back into the music here, this is one from the Dead Letter Office days with my better evil twin Dave Mayo. Metric here doing Help Me I'm Alive on 103.3 FM.

0: A great one from Spiritualized there. That was Good Times from their album Pure Phase. And before that, Metric doing Help Me I'm Alive from 2009's Fantasies LP. We're going to hear a quick promo here, and right after that, music from Kate Bush on the North.
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Pavement on 103.3 FM doing a cover of Jim Popper's 1969 track, Wichitaito. Guys are still talking. Pavement with the 1969 cover of Jim Popper's Wichitaito. That was put out just last year by Pavement and was their first new studio recording in 25 years. I played it once before a few weeks ago, but just couldn't help it. I had to play it again tonight. Before that, Flying Lotus with Do the Astral Plane and Miss Kate Bush doing Waking the Witch from 1985's Hounds of Love LP. That's it for just Saturday night. Thank you for listening. We have one more short track from The Replacements here to take us up to the midnight hour. This is More Cigarettes here in the North.

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1: The Great Lakes Odyssey. Living with weather disasters. Eleanor Duvetter, meteorologist at the National Weather Service in Gaylord. Leslie Pritchard, concerned resident in Boyne Country. Lucas Merrick, unit manager for the Gaylord State Forest Department. Wabkishig Rice, moon of the turning leaves.
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2: Whether we climb a ladder in the rain, fail to buckle up in the car, or for that matter, drive anywhere, we take risks every day.
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3: It's our regular look at critical thinking on Big Picture Science. 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

0: Life is a risky business. Whether we're climbing a ladder or failing to use sunscreen at the beach, we take risks all day long. But even though just about anything we do entails risk, we only occasionally think of our behavior in such terms. And as the great freak out over the Chinese spy balloon showed, emotions often trump facts when we assess danger.
1: It will be, in the end, our feelings about the facts, not the facts alone, that lead to how scared we are.
0: Do you hesitate to get on a plane if there's been a crash in the past week? You take into account that, you know, from a statistical point of view, driving to the airport is far riskier than getting on a plane once you're there. In short, what factors influence how accurately you assess risk? This is Big Picture Science, and I'm Seth Shostak.
2: I'm Molly Bentley. In this episode, an extended conversation with a psychologist who specializes in how our perception of risk guides our decision-making. This episode of our regular look at critical thinking is Skeptic Check, Feeling Risky.

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1: Hi, I'm David Ropeek. I'm a retired Harvard instructor. I used to teach and consult in the psychology of risk perception, why we fear things the way we do, and an author about those sorts of things. And before that, I was a television reporter.
2: Dr. Ropeek's experience with the media is highly relevant, as you'll hear, in helping us understand what influences our assessment of danger.
1: What I taught at Harvard and offered folks, from my friends to clients, is an understanding of what the emotional or psychological language is that's going to make something feel more or less scary.
2: That's right. Although our species, Homo sapiens, means wise man, we're not bundles of rationality, in case you hadn't noticed. We are instead a confluence of emotions vying for dominance. Whether it's joy, angst, fury, sorrow, or love that motivates us, our feelings guide the decisions we make. For example, Exhibit A.
1: So you're driving along, and let's say you have the hands-free device, you know, where you can just talk while you're using the steering wheel with both hands, and the phone rings. Is it an important call? Are you waiting for a call about that job offer or the proposal of marriage, or is it probably spam? That's going to change the value, the benefit, versus the risk of answering the phone.
0: And, of course, if we do take that call while driving, even though it's a little risky, we'll find a way to justify doing so. But does this apply to the other guy on the road? Well, here's Exhibit B.
1: The person next to us is on the cell phone driving, and they've got the phone to their ear, and they're driving horribly, right? And you get incensed at them while you're talking on the phone in your car driving, doing the same thing.
2: In the first part of their discussion, David Ropeek and Seth talk about how our emotions can override critical thinking about everything from transportation safety to cancer concerns.
0: David, every time we make a decision, something that could be as simple as just deciding to take the elevator instead of the stairs, we confront risk. And yet we seldom give much thought to risk in an average day. It seems to be a back burner topic almost always.
1: It's interesting. That kind of depends. You know, if there's a plane crash and you're about to fly somewhere, it's front burner. But in general, yeah, we have a background system that's on alert all the time, but we're not conscious of it, looking for what could kill me. I mean, that's a pretty good survival strategy, right? It's very acutely aware of signals, but not at the conscious level. Most of the time.
0: When you say it, you're talking about the brain, presumably.
1: This risk sensitivity system. You can think of it as it's part of our innate biology. And so there's a lot of innate biology, right, that's going on that we're not aware of all the time. And risk perception is part of that.
0: Well, that sounds like a kind of an existential risk. If it's something that could kill you, you're probably going to choose for the alternative, whatever it might be. But really, every time we make a decision, even something as trivial as taking the elevator rather than the stairs, we engender risk. And yet, we seldom give much thought to risk in an average day. I mean, is there just too much for the brain to handle if we had to weigh every decision?
1: There's a great deal of cognition that goes on behind the curtain. Risk perception is one of them. And I was facetious a little bit saying we're sensitive to signals about what could kill me, but let's tone that down just one notch. Sensitive to signals about what could hurt me. Stairs of the elevator, near a stove with an open flame. It's the same system, right? Death is the ultimate thing that we want to avoid. Pain and suffering and injury along the way is also what we want to avoid. But you're absolutely right. The brain is, it's got a lot of its processes tucked away in the background.
0: That sounds like an inevitable outcome of, 300,000 years of human evolution, right? I mean,
1: well, so let me go down a couple of these. You said something very wise there. This is, of course, how we have survived evolution's gauntlet so far. Risk perception is, at its root, survival. And wow, yeah, we needed that to get here, didn't we? Right? So, but what we needed, in addition, was some way of gauging circumstances where we didn't have all the facts. So the polymath Herbert Simon coined this phrase, we live in a life of bounded rationality. I love the phrase. So we can't be perfectly rational because that requires us to be completely informed and completely schooled to understand all the information. and have all the time to get all the information. Our lives don't let us do that. Similarities have been found across all humans. So, for example, here's one. A risk that's natural will scare us less than a risk that's human-made.
0: Well, is that too because of the absence of deliberate malevolence? I mean,
1: that's part of it, right? That imposed risk. There's nobody to blame. You can tease these apart with the whys, and we can talk about that for a while, but it is a common trait that any risk that we feel we have some control over feels less scary than if we feel less control. And let me give you the very quick example. We didn't have cars when we were evolving, but think about yourself in a car driving along with a partner to your right in the passenger seat, and you get a little sleepy. You switch seats. Hey, can you drive, pal, right? And you switch seats, and now you're over in the passenger seat, and you don't fall right asleep. And in fact, your foot goes to the imaginary brake pedal, right? And you're trying to steer the car, right? Because you want control. That's universal too. There are several of these characteristics that the research has shown are shared by humans everywhere. And they make a lot of sense because when you have control, you feel safer, even though you might not actually be.
0: Yeah, this sounds like a nature versus nurture kind of...
1: It is absolutely both. Well, it's both, yes.
0: Yeah. Yeah, well, that, I always find those a little depressing because I figure we're machines that have been wired in a certain way that optimized our chances of making it to the age of reproduction or whatever, something like that. But, you know, otherwise we're just automatons that we're, you know, we're all wired pretty much the same. And I'm sure that's true at some level, but at what level is it not true?
1: Well, it's not true on a whole bunch of levels, because what's bad to Seth and what's bad to David are two different things. And what's bad to a white male is different than to a black male. And what's bad to a poor person is different than to a wealthy person, and to a male and a female, and to my health experiences and my financial circumstances and all the risks that I experienced when I was little, which become my risk library. There's tons of uniqueness to how we filter all of this through our own personal experiences and circumstances, but there are commonalities as well.
0: Okay, well, I'm just thinking, as you were speaking there, I was thinking of, you know, walking a tightrope or something like that. To me, that would be horrifyingly scary. But there are people who make their living doing that. And for them, presumably, they've managed to rewire their brains in terms of the risk assessment of that that action.
1: So let me ask you a question. What is the most, not the riskiest thing you've done, what is a common risk that you take in your life? Do you go out in the sun without sunscreen?
0: Yeah, I do that. And not only that, in the summers, you know, I'm wearing a short sleeve shirt and half of my arm is sticking out the window in the, in direct view of the sun, if you will.
1: The most common form of cancer in America is skin cancer. And you're a white male and you are in the highest risk group. So that's a common risk that you're taking, but you're not, I presume, thinking about that much, or you would be wearing a hat or not going out between 10 and 2, or you'd be wearing sunscreen. So let's tease that apart for a minute. Okay? Why doesn't that feel scary to you?
0: Yeah, it may be because it's so banal. I mean, it's something I've always done. And I don't know anybody who claims that they lost their cousin because he kept his exposed arm outside the window of his car, even though he may have.
1: The rate of skin cancer in the UK is much higher for the right arm, and in the US, it's for the left arm sticking out of the car. Now, most skin cancers are basal and squamous cell and treatable, and now some melanomas are even treatable. But melanomas kill several thousand people a year. They kill more than some of the cancers that we hear about, talked about a lot. So it's an example, Seth, just one example of how in your life, and I'm the same as you, by the way, in terms of going outside and no sunscreen. And my wife is always on my case about it because she's different. We have different risk barometers, emotional filters, psychological filters. Emotional is too loaded a word. Psychological filters for what is or isn't scary. But now let me turn it around. What is a risky thing that you do that feels scary, that you do it, but it feels scary? You don't tightrope walk, but what do you do in your life that does have a little bit of uh-oh in it?
0: Well, I ride my bike a lot, and and I just, you know, I enjoy it more than getting in the car. But on the other hand, I've been hit by cars twice on my bike, so I guess it's a little bit risky.
1: It's your tightrope.
0: I hadn't thought of it that way.
1: Do you wear a helmet?
0: I do.
1: A lot of people who ride their bikes don't even wear a helmet. But you see how it's a matter of the feeling of it, not just the risk science itself.
0: David, you speak of cancer. We have a sort of, I don't know that it's an imbalance, but we have a particular fear of cancer. Even though, you know, more people die of heart attacks than die of cancer, I think. So why do you think that is? I mean, just bad press?
1: In the book that I have coming out this fall, Curing Cancer Phobia, I dare to suggest that our fear of cancer in some ways is excessive compared to the actual risk. And in the first two chapters, I looked into the history of and the psychology that answer your question. Why do we fear cancer and have for 100 years more than the thing that's more likely to kill us, heart disease? Well, let's talk about the personality traits of dying by cancer. It's more painful and more suffering than we think of heart disease. That's not necessarily true. There are benign ways to die of cancer and awful ways to drive various forms of heart disease. But we think of it as involving more pain and suffering. And a risk that is a crummier way to go is scarier, right? Okay. We think of cancer as a risk that's done to us, imposed. In fact, we could reduce our risk of cancer principally by eating better and getting more exercise. Cancer is largely a disease of aging. We never used to have a lot of cancer around until we started living long enough about 100 years ago. Cancer was the 9th leading cause of death 100 years ago. Yeah, well, we only lasted to about 50 or 55.
0: Yeah, but we smoked more.
1: No, we didn't actually. We started to. But aging is what really causes cancer. Cancer is principally, according to the experts, about 2/3 of cancers are the accumulation over time of mistakes in your DNA's natural replication process that leads to mutations that allow cells to grow without control and spread out of the organ that they're in. It takes a while for all those mutations to build up, even if one of them comes from an environmental agent. But most of them are natural. When our cells replicate, occasionally they make those mistakes. So the fear that cancer is imposed on us is excessive. That's a phobia. But most people believe that one of the principal causes of cancer is everything out there. Right? So I'm going to buy organic food, and I'm going to avoid plastics, and this and that and the other thing. So those are two characteristics. The third characteristic is it is a very common disease, and we all do have many of us have personal experiences, tragically, with the disease and have seen people suffering with it. And when the disease is, the literature calls it personified, has a face, has a name, is not just like an idea like climate change, big risk, but climate change isn't somebody who looks like me in the mirror, right? But cancer is. So it has all of these psychological characteristics that make it scary. The problem, however, is that we then look for ways to grab control. Remember I talked earlier about driving and control and the importance of control. So what do we do to take control over the risk of cancer? One of the things we do is we say to the government, protect us from all these things that could cause cancer. And so we have way more programs to protect us from cancer than from heart disease, than from particulate air pollution, which kills as many people as environmental carcinogens, very roughly. Way more. And the other thing that we do is we screen, cancer screening. So mammography and PSA, the prostate-specific antigen test for men and prostate cancer, both were rushed to market because they were found safe in medical trials, but not fully tested to see if they caused harm as well. And it turns out that they do cause great harm. The mammography can find cancers that would never harm the woman. We've discovered those with better mammography. Small cancers that never spread, never grow. But when you tell the woman she has that form of breast cancer, DCIS it's called, 58,000 out of 60,000 women in America per year have their breast removed or have a lumpectomy. When you tell a man that he has a slow-growing prostate cancer and at age 60, you'll die with it but not from it, he says, yeah, but it's cancer. Take my prostate out. Now, they may die from the surgery. They may live with erectile dysfunction. for the rest of their lives. They may need diapers for the rest of their lives. And most men, and this is to our point, Seth, say they're and women say they're satisfied with that choice despite its costs, because it gave them a sense of doing something against the boogeyman of cancer.
0: Yeah, but we
1: so
0: like
1: that's
0: to,
1: a phobia. That's an excessive fear that harms.
0: Yeah, it's slightly irrational, but it sounds like when it comes to risk, we're not rational.
1: We overfear and we underfear based on how the facts feel to us, and cancer is a great example of this.
0: You know, something that makes me a little bit scared is this suggestion here that a lot of our public policies are dictated not by, if you will, by science, so much as our emotional reaction to whatever the subject might be.
1: Another perceptive remark, absolutely spot on, and cancer is a clarion example of it. It's one of the reasons why I wrote this book that's coming out. We spend billions more protecting ourselves from what we're more scared of than we spend protecting ourselves from what's more likely to kill us.
2: Well, it's one thing to get a grip on your own emotions and make rational decisions, but how does being awash in emotionally charged news coverage influence us? Our conversation with David Ropeek continues.
0: Coming up, how media reporting affects our perception of danger. This is Skeptic Check, Feeling Risky on Big Picture Science.

We'll get May rolling next week on Northland Morning with a new and joyful Where's Art, an update on the gardens and on the construction happening at Chester Bowl, and it's a new Green Visions about water resource recovery. That's next week on Northland Morning.

0: As you've heard, our emotions influence how we assess risk and make decisions, and those decisions can have long-term consequences for our health and safety. So we want to be rational.
1: But we also work and play in a media environment, be that news or social commentary, that roils with attempts to ramp up our emotional response.
2: We begin tonight with the breaking headline late today. The Pentagon briefing reporters just before we came on the air saying they are now tracking a suspected Chinese spy balloon hovering over the northern U.S.
1: It was spotted in an op-ed for the New York Times, psychologist David Ropeek calls the media coverage of and public response to the Chinese spy balloon the Great Balloon Freakout. He says it's an example of just how our emotions can go catawampus when presented with novel threats. As our conversation with him continues, he describes how it happened that suddenly it became a perilous time to be a weather balloon and the media's role in popping our bubble of safety.
3: So the Chinese spy balloon first showed up and was fairly quickly identified by the government, because we have these tense relations with China, publicly as, whoa, it's from China and it's loaded with gear that can look down and listen to and take pictures of and stuff like that. And it happened to have been spotted floating around the state of Montana, where we happen to have nuclear defense missiles and things like that. So that was, in and of itself, a legitimate news story. Now, we don't think about balloons up there all the time, but then over the weekend, two more unidentified floating around things, balloons, science balloons probably, were spotted. And with the heightened sensitivity of the first one, now our government decides to shoot them down. So we spent a $400,000 missile to shoot down this poor weather balloon, right? Because the risk of floating around devices up there had changed. Its personality had changed, do you see? Right? We normally are not aware of this. Our risk radar is off. Now, the Chinese balloon comes along, and besides that it's Chinese, it was like an up there and we didn't know, and then all of a sudden we discovered it. And now our awareness of all of those sorts of things is off the charts, right? So now every balloon is a bad guy. And of course, that lasted as long as the media had nothing else to talk about. This all happened over a weekend, largely. And then when they moved on to something else, our risk radar for balloons went away, back to normal, if you will. And now we're fairly complacent again about all those things floating around up there.
0: That Chinese balloon, the fact that people were really afraid of it, I mean, part of that, of course, is that it's up in the air, and it's up in the air above where you live, perhaps. And so we've seen enough sci-fi films where things from deep space, you know, visit Earth and then, you know, flatten a major city or something like that. What was really behind our apprehension about this object in the skies?
3: The Chinese balloon was a great teaching moment on how fickle our risk perception system can be. How it's not carefully thought out, how it's not rational, how we can suddenly freak out about something that's relatively benign, overfear it, if you will, right? Go from zero to, oh my God, in no time, as I wrote. And at the same time, with other risks around, paying no attention to them at all. It was a teaching moment for how emotionally and psychologically fickle our risk radar is. It was a great simple example, and it was an easy example to be humorous about because it was fairly benign, right? I wasn't writing about some risk that's really serious to some people, and I needed to be respectful about that. This one basically didn't really threaten anybody.
0: You know, you mentioned the media, and of course the media plays a fairly large role here, I would assume, particularly for threats that, you know, don't just threaten me, but threaten everybody in my neighborhood or maybe in my continent. Is the media kind of a dispassionate player in all this?
3: Or
0: do they? Okay, I guess that means no.
3: And you're speaking to somebody who for 22 years was a television reporter in Boston and did more than my share of, oh my God, reporting about all kinds of things that turned out to be not quite so, oh my God. So mea culpa. The now deceased media theorist George Gerbner coined the phrase mean world syndrome. And he was referring to research he did about what people thought of the world in which they lived based on the world that was represented to them in television entertainment. This is back in the 60s and 70s, where people were worried about violence on TV making people violent in real life. He wasn't looking at the news per se, but his theory has been expanded. We only know about what we know about beyond our own personal experience from the media, social, entertainment, information, right? I mean, you will spend your day today, Seth, doing Seth stuff, and that's all you'll know about until you go online or wherever else, and then the channels of the media frame what you think of as the rest of the world. And what Gerbner found, and there's plenty of research to back this up, is that if we live in a world that we think is full of risks, crime, let's say, terrorists, immigrants taking our job, we could go down the list of things that are hot buttons right now, right? We tend to overemphasize those risks as big boogeymen. So for example, I had a friend once tell me, I'd love to go to Chicago, but geez, people get shot there all the time, right? Because that's in the news, because there's a section of Chicago that people who live there would prefer not to live there in, because there's lots of circumstances that lead people to shoot each other, but mostly that doesn't happen in Chicago. But the media said, Chicago shootings, I'm not going, right? So I want to make this other important point on the media too, and you can edit this or do whatever you want. I'm running on at the mouth a little bit. But the media have a responsibility here that I don't believe they've faced. It's very interesting in most newsrooms, and the ones that I work in and the ones that I knew about then and know about now, there are policies to not do reporting where they know the reporting will cause harm. Reporters who are embedded with soldiers don't report where they are. Television stations that could go live from some guy on a bridge threatening to jump off don't do suicide jumpers for fear that they'll encourage copycats. There are policies where newsrooms that get word of a crime about to be committed, they'll call the police. They won't send a camera and wait for the bank robbery. So right. There are levels of responsibility within the media where it's kind of like obvious no-brainer to do no harm. Well, the media are doing harm by reporting every chemical is carcinogenic and every form of radiation is, oh my God, and every shooting in Chicago is, this is what happens in Chicago. Painting, to get back to George Gerbner, a meaner world than it is. Steven Pinker, who is, writes about this a lot, about how, and many people do, about how the media paint a darker, more negative world than it actually is. And we tend to think that's the world because that's all we know. Yes, there's a responsibility because that leads to harm. That leads to harm in how we treat each other. That leads to harm in what we want the government to do about this issue or that issue. That leads to stress, which is no good for our health. The media have more of a responsibility to be cautious with their alarmism, more cautious than they are, because there's a harmful effect on society from overdoing it. They overdo it to get our attention and make money. I get it. I was in the media. I understand that. I accept it. I'm not denying media culture. But in a story about PFAS chemicals that have been associated with cancer, you could put in a paragraph about how light the association actually is in the science instead of saying, oh my God.
0: Well, but you know, okay, it's easy to blame the media because that's where this information shows up. But on the other hand, the media is catering to its market, which is us, right?
3: Brilliantly observed. I mean, brilliantly observed. There's a circle here. So as I sat there as a reporter, what did I want? I wanted a lot of attention for my story, right? My bosses wanted my story to get attention so they could make money from the advertising. Different reason, same outcome. We want our stories to get attention. I'm a person just like you, and I have all these filters about what makes something scary or not in me that you share. Only to me as a reporter, something that's going to scare people is good news.
0: they probably suspect something. I mean, everybody knows if it bleeds, it leads, you know, that kind of...
3: This is why the instinct is... So this is... the media are in the business of getting our attention. That's inescapable. We can't, they're not in the business of education. They're not school, right? They're in the business of getting our attention. Okay, I get that. But if it bleeds, if it burns, if it crashes, if it scares, if it has a child at risk, if it's about a risk that's imposed on us by malevolent, mistrusted corporations or government, or has all of these scary characteristics, it's man-made instead of natural, it involves more pain and suffering instead of a benign death. If it has any of those characteristics, to a reporter, they're going to play those things up because that story will get attention. the effect of which, however, is to scare the bejesus out of the world more than perhaps is accurate.
0: David, do you have any advice for our audience about how they can deal with, if you will, their perception gap or their knowledge gap and maybe be a little less anxious?
3: Yeah, maybe there are some things you want to be more anxious about, too. So my advice is to help you make a more thoughtful choice about the risks you face. And by thoughtful, I mean ultimately healthier for you in the circumstance of your life. Our brain is wired to jump to conclusions. And those conclusions will be informed by our feelings way more than the facts. Because at the very first beginning, you don't hardly have any facts. But you have to jump to quick conclusions in case that line on the ground is a snake, right? Okay? So don't jump to conclusions. And here's the tip. If you're making any choice about any kind of a risk at all, stop for 2 seconds. Stop for a minute to give the slower and more effortful cognitive systems in your brain a louder voice in the conversation with your emotions so that your emotions aren't dominating your judgment, because they may feel right but get you into trouble. So just stop, pause, and then in that pause, the second basic tip is know that your emotions are going to scream over your rational brain. And know that that's a risk. That as you're making a risk judgment, that how you're doing it is a risk. Now that you understand that, you can pause and get a few more facts. That's all. You don't have to be a PhD. Get them from a trustworthy source. Don't go to some place that says what your tribe says and that feels good. Get them from some place that's reliable, and I'll leave it to your judgment what that is. And give the facts a louder voice and the rational brain a louder voice in the conversation with your emotions. And that should lead to a more thoughtful and healthy outcome for you. I hope. That's what I try to do.
1: Well, Seth, it sounds like one way to get a more accurate assessment of risk is to identify the degree to which our own emotions about the perceived danger might be playing into our assessment of it.
0: Well, that's true. I mean, the case of the balloon is a good one, right? Because, you know, we figured this must be dangerous because it's up in the sky there. It's not made by us. It's made by the Chinese. We don't know what it's doing. I mean, it has many of the characteristics that make people afraid.
1: Right, but it wasn't an objective assessment, was it? As David Ropeek points out, the media played a big role in getting us quite alarmed about the Chinese spy balloon, or what David Ropeek calls the great balloon freakout.
0: Yeah, you know, I have to say that for me, I'm still freaked out because I still don't know what it was doing other than, you know, conducting surveillance. And maybe it pays to be a little bit afraid when a potential rival is spending a lot of money to surveil you.
1: Yeah, but Seth, maybe you didn't hear all the stories about the weather balloons and the children's science projects that were also shot down?
0: Yeah, no, I did hear about those. And weather balloons also have their own perception of risk because, you know, back in the late 1940s, there were balloons seen in the sky that people were really worried about. The whole Roswell incident, you know, was basically balloons. So I guess we're conditioned to think that balloons are somehow malevolent.

0: Now that we better understand the psychology of risk and the role of the media in ginning up our emotions to grab our attention, we ask, how well are we doing addressing profound societal risks such as climate change and, more recently, AI?
1: It's our regular look at critical thinking on Big Picture Science. This episode, Skeptic Check, Feeling Risky.

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1: The dangers posed by artificial intelligence have been so often described in books and film, they've become sci-fi tropes. Films like 2001, A Space Odyssey, and The Matrix have served as warnings about the dangers of inventing our successors.
2: Like the dinosaur, you had your time. The future is our world, Morpheus. The future is our time.
1: But sophisticated AI has always felt like it would remain a worry for the distant future.
3: That has changed. Recently, numerous articles and op-eds have made an examination of the latest advancements in AI and what they portend. Experts in computing and technology watchers have cautioned that the new world being shaped by programs such as the artificial intelligence chatbot ChatGPT and the deep learning image creator DALL-E may profoundly change our lives and maybe even slip out of our control. As we continue our conversation with psychologist David Ropeek about how we assess risk, we now ask how we're doing as a group in recognizing and addressing the risks posed by a changing climate and sophisticated new technology.
4: Well, I can't judge the risk any more intelligently than the next intelligent person can of AI. I can imagine applications that would be dangerous. And so can the next guy. I mean, they're pretty obvious. Misinformation. And there's DALL-E, which can do the same thing with images that ChatGPT can do with words. It's trained with a lot of data, and it can make an image based on what you ask it to make, and it looks like a real image. The risks of AI, though, I think, trouble the public in a broader way than existential or robot overlords and that sort of thing. And there's a great analog. It's the analog is the early work on DNA in the 70s and 80s. We're tinkering with the natural order of things. We're tinkering with the control that we think we have over how things work, right? We are creating systems that feel like we won't have control over them. Hear that word, control? That's scary. And we were tinkering with DNA in the 70s and 80s, and a bunch of scientists said, oh, whoa, let's stop. And they had what was called the Asilomar Conference, it's a conference center in California, and talked about the ethics, because people were getting freaked out, like they are now, about AI. It's a very similar circumstance.
1: So, David, is there any survey or research of any kind that suggests that the public is actually worried about AI, as opposed to finding it, the butt of a lot of jokes and stuff like that?
4: The risk of AI magnifies a risk that the public's been afraid of for a long time. Making machines that are smarter than us that can control us. But I think, if you ask most people on the street what about AI, they wouldn't know diddly what the hell that meant. They might have ChatGPT on their phones, but probably not either. They would be aware of how it's influencing their Instagram photos that they can morph to make themselves look like whoever they want, right? That's a real tool that's out there really now. So you can go online and find pictures of the Pope wearing a hip, puffy jacket that looks real. And guess what? It isn't. And we kind of know that, but it's cool, so we'll share it. And around the technology goes bleeding into our lives. And we're getting closer to where that the overlords running us is becoming real, and the commentariat is raising the alarm more urgently. I think that's what's causing the tech community to take it more seriously. So now all of the experts in AI, guess what they're saying? Let's stop. And just as of today, it's come out. Let's have a conference that talks about the potential risks of these things. Let's stop realizing the ethical implications of what we're racing to make money from. Right, Microsoft and Google and everybody wanting their version of it, and talk through the ethics, because now what we have, Seth, is do we trust the people who are making these things? Do we trust the systems that are creating something that might have control over us? Well, if we have trust in them, we'll be less afraid. If they stop and talk through the ethics, the very same technology will be less scary. And they're starting to recognize that. And without that trust, the opposition to AI, which will cost them money, is going to skyrocket as it has started to do. And that's what they're responding to. The lack of trust and the fear of the loss of control in AI are starting to be the crux of where the issue is playing out.
5: I figure this is going to go the way so many of these things do go. There'll be a reduction in sensitivity because of repeated exposure. In other words, if you're using AI in your job to who knows what you do, if you write sports stories, for example, for a small newspaper, right? Those stories sort of follow a formula. You start with this, that, and the other, you have the score, whatever it is. And, you know, that's something that AI could do too. And with less salary costs. So, you know, maybe it starts there, and pretty soon you're dealing with AI all the time. And so you've lost your fear of it. You don't see it as we're inventing our successors, that kind of a threat.
4: There are hundreds and hundreds and hundreds of local newspapers now where the content is not written by journalists at all. In local markets where the local papers have failed, many of them, hundreds of them around the country, are now produced by ChatGPT-type AI, where they'll say, write the story about this, that, or the other thing, and they'll plug some facts in, and the robot will write the story, and it will look like Joe Schmo, the journalist, wrote the story. Of course, you can tell it to write it in whatever political language you want, whatever cultural language you want, and there are tens of thousands, hundreds of thousands of people in small communities across America who are no longer getting independent media at all, setting aside whether they trust it or not. It's being made by machines only. And that claim to be journalism. And we should be way scared of that, because that's going to paint a world that whoever's feeding the robots wants us to believe in.
5: One threat, which is, after all, existential in its nature, is climate change, right? And yet, it's really tough to get the public motivated to do something about climate change, particularly if it costs them convenience or money or something like that. What's the solution to that? Or do we just accept the fact that we're not going to do anything?
4: So let me put a question back to you, as I did earlier in our conversation. Do you own any polar bears?
5: Not that I know of, no.
4: Do you own a lot of shorefront coastal property?
5: I wish I owned Asbury Park, but I do not.
4: Yeah, most of us don't. Do you remember the environmental slogan, think globally, act locally?
5: Yes, it's printed on half the groceries I buy here in California.
4: Yeah. And it has this wonderful ring to it. So when you wake up in the morning, Seth, do you check the long-term global climate forecast or whether the hell it's going to rain where you live?
5: The latter, of course.
4: Correct. That, in a nutshell, is climate change emotionally, psychologically. It doesn't feel like a threat to us as people now in our lives. In fact, the Yale environmental program does surveys of public opinion and has found a growing belief that climate change is real and it's serious and we should raise taxes and do this and that and the other thing. And then when they ask, who do you think it'll affect? And it's always a minority of people who say me. And until it's a me, I'm sorry, we're just talking about something, but then I'm going to go watch a ball game. It's not me and it's not now. Well, now what's changing is it is now. And there are a lot of me's who are turning into me's in places that aren't on the coast, but where tornadoes wreak havoc and floods and fires and droughts and the cost of food causing riots in the Middle East and on and on and on and on and on and on. So the it's coming is the it's arrived. In fact, I've been writing this for 20, 25 years. We need to communicate this as a now and a you instead of think globally grand themes. But we didn't. And it's taken the real impacts to scare more of us into recognizing, oh, Jesus, we really have to get on this. There's lots we can do, lots and lots and lots and lots and tons that we are doing to both mitigate how much worse it gets and to adapt for what it's likely to do. I mean, places, I live in Boston, they're rezoning the whole shorefront. They're making buildings that have the utilities in the basement move the utilities to the roof. They got to rewire the whole damn, you know, high-rise building. It's costing a bazillion bucks. There's stuff we can do.
5: Do you lie awake at night worrying about the future of mankind, David? I mean, you know, there are all sorts of threats, including, you know, releasing all the nuclear weapons we have, obviously climate change and stuff like that. If you had been born, say, 200 years ago, do you think you would have less anxiety about these things? Are we in an era in which our fears are, you know, greater than they would have been had we been born 500 years earlier?
4: Yes and no. We live in a media and information age that makes us more aware of a whole lot more than we would have been aware of 100 years ago or 200 years ago. We also live in a miraculously wonderful age for human beings. Unbelievable age. We've never lived this long. We've never had so little child poverty. Women are being more empowered. Fewer children are dying all around the world at birth. All kinds of metrics show that this is we could be at peak human. This is an awesome, awesome time. So we have good things and bad things about our world that we didn't have before. We are more aware of the bad things than we would have been 100 years ago, when we would only have lived to age 50 and would have worried about the next meal and tuberculosis killing my children before they're four. At any given time, to wax a little bit more philosophical about this, most of us are focused on the daily getting safely to bed, right? We don't think in the grand scheme of things. But if you want to raise the grand scheme of things scary, we are now in a time, I am pessimistic to say, where our rational ability to think up new ways of being have exceeded our risk perception capacities to weigh the costs of those forms of progress. And climate change is the clarion example of that. Climate change is going to have to play itself out at horrific cost to life on the planet. I'm pessimistic about the short-term health of life on the planet. And you know what? It actually does keep me up at night.
5: One thing I must say is that you've certainly kept me awake with this discussion, and I want to thank you very much for talking with us.
4: You're welcome. It's an important field. The judgments that we make about how to keep ourselves safe are fundamental to our survival, and if we overfear something or underfear something because of its personality traits, we can get in trouble all by ourselves by making those mistakes, this what I call the risk perception gap. So the opportunity to talk about why it exists and bring wider awareness to it as a phenomenon we have to take seriously, I'm grateful for. Thank you.

David Ropeik is a professor emeritus at Harvard University and an expert in the psychology of risk perception. His newest book is Curing Cancer Phobia: How Risk, Fear, and Worry Mislead Us. Well, Seth, that brings us to the big picture question. What are the takeaways here about how to navigate the perception gap between perceived

0: extreme caution to avoid risky situations, whether it's a financial investment or transportation choice. Seth, I have to say that I am meticulous to the point of comical about never leaving items on the bottom stair so that I can avoid tripping, you know, while I run down the stairs.
1: Well, there's your problem. You're running down the stairs.
0: That's
1: you know, the
0: true.
1: Fact that you might have a roller skate on that last stair, yeah, obviously that could be a problem.
0: That's a whole other subject. I do need to slow down. But as a point of contrast, as a group, as a society, we'll show very little, you know, meticulousness when it comes to caution addressing climate change, something that will have profound effects to life itself.
1: Yeah, I think that's because, well, at least in my opinion, it seems like something over which I have very limited control. Sure, I could try and minimize the number of trips I make in my car and stuff like that, but nothing I do personally will affect that risk very much. Whereas when it comes to other things like running down the stairs, I have a lot of control there.
0: Mm-hmm. I think that's a perception that we have no control over. A flaw in perception that we have no control over climate change.
1: Yeah, but climate change is really a good example because that shows you that if the threat is something that's going to affect everyone and over which you have, well, again, little control, I intrinsically feel like, wow, we've got to solve this problem on a different level.
0: Well, finally, Seth, did David Ropey convince you to start slapping on the sunscreen when you go outside or when you ride your bike?
1: Well, yeah, I guess he did. On the other hand, it's often very cloudy where I live, so I don't know whether I'm going to do it or not. I should do it, though. I admit to that.
0: Seth, it's not often very cloudy where you live. I know where you live. You live in California. It's sunny most of the year.
1: Not sunny now. Yeah, pretty cloudy out there now. But yes, I mean, I admit that it's faulty logic. Yes.

0: Well, this show would not be possible without those who take only necessary chances. Senior producer Gary Niederhoff and assistant producers Shannon Rose Geary and Brian Edwards. I am the executive producer of Big Picture Science, Molly Bentley.
1: And I'm Seth Shostak, senior astronomer at the SETI Institute. We'd like to give a big thanks to our listeners and our Patreon supporters.
0: The original music in the show is by Dewey DeLay and June Miyake. 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
4: Roman emperor, Stoic philosopher, author of the Meditations.
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5: First principles, Clarice. Simplicity. Read Marcus Aurelius. 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
7: You knew Marcus Aurelius?
8: I did not say I knew him. I said he touched me on the shoulder once.
4: The philosophy of Marcus Aurelius.
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0: You're listening to Minnesota Native News. I'm Marie Rock. This week, we bring you an extended conversation from producer Deanna Standing Cloud with Gloria Iacono about sugar bush and what it looks like to make maple syrup in urban environments.
1: My name is Gloria Iacono. I'm the Four Sisters Urban Farm Manager at NACDI.
2: How did the collection of maple sap come about in the urban setting?
1: This came about because our food sovereignty work is all geared towards helping Indigenous people reconnect with traditional foods and traditional lifeways and medicines within an urban setting. So we have a dense urban Indigenous population, and we feel that doing traditional food ways in the city is a great way to reach a lot of people.
2: Is there any reaction to like the neighborhood or anyone curious as to what you're doing?
1: Yeah, people have been excited about it. We've been tapping with a few different school groups. And we're also working a little bit with Little Earth Farm. They just started tapping last week. And then Four Sisters' role is kind of just to collect the sap and figure out how to process it. So we've been doing like a few community boil activities at our urban farm. And yeah, people stop by. People are really curious as to what we're doing.
2: Oh, that's so cool. I've lived in the Phillips neighborhood for so long. You know, I grew up here, and this is like the first time I've heard of anything happening.
1: King Park does a similar program where they have like neighbors tap trees just like in their yard and kind of pool the sap to boil it at MLK Park. So we're kind of taking a page from their book in some ways, just with how the program operates. And so it is open for like, if neighbors in the Phillips neighborhood have a tree in their backyard that they want to tap and they want to participate in this, that's totally welcome.
2: That brings people together and like a sense of community, and then a sense of, I think, pride as well, because if they see the final product and feel like they're a part of it, I think it's really special.
1: We don't think of an urban environment as land a lot of the time. You know, it's a very like human-centered environment. So the more that we can build those connections to place and to the land and to traditional practices within an urban environment, we can kind of show that that's possible.
2: And it's, I think it's a natural thing. So once you kind of see how things operate, it's just kind of like inside, you're like, okay.
1: Exactly. It's it's intuitive. Like with most things related to connecting with the natural world, once you start to experience it, you realize how much sense it makes, and it feels very natural.
2: Yes. Yeah, that's a good way to put it. So once the final product is done, how do you go about like gifting the final product to the community?
1: So the ratio of sap to syrup is about 40-1. And that's the best case scenario with true sugar maples. So the maples that we've been tapping, I don't think they're all sugar maples, or I know that most of them aren't. And so they probably have a higher, you know, maybe 50-1 sap to syrup ratio. I think all said and done, we'll probably get about a gallon of syrup. So we're going to bottle that and give it to definitely the people that participated in the program. And if there's any more, we'll just use it as, you know, a way to show gratitude to community partners and people that we work with.
2: And it gives more of a perspective on how, when you produce food, like how grateful, you know, like gives you a more different appreciation for food you actually harvest and process for yourself.
1: So yeah, it's definitely a labor of love. I've had a lot of fun doing this. The syrup that we have gotten, I think tastes pretty good. It doesn't taste exactly like maple syrup, but it's, you know, it's sweet. It's good. I was really grateful to be able to try out this project, and I hope to do it again and keep doing it for years to come.
2: And then maybe it'll just be something that the neighborhood looks forward to every time this year.
1: Yeah, it was a great way to build community. It was a great way to connect with neighbors and kind of celebrate that, you know, the little bit of warm weather that we've been getting and kind of that promise of spring that's right around the corner.
2: Thank you so much. I appreciate your time, Gloria. Thank you so much for all the work that you do.
1: Absolutely. Yeah, thanks for reaching out.
0: Join us next time for more voices and stories that inform, uplift, and shape our communities right here on Minnesota Native News. 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
4: And I'm Ray Briggs. We're coming to you via the studios of KALW San Francisco Bay Area.
3: Continuing conversations that begin at Philosopher's Corner on the Stanford campus, where Ray teaches philosophy and I direct the Philosophy and Literature Initiative.
4: Today, we're thinking about the Stoic philosophy of Marcus Aurelius.
3: Marcus Aurelius, he was that rare thing, a Roman emperor who was actually a decent philosopher.
4: Yeah, his meditations are full of smart ideas about how to live a better life. And they're pretty radical ideas, too. Like, he thinks you should be cool, calm, and collected, even if you're being eaten by a lion.
3: That's a pretty surprising view. What's the argument supposed to be?
4: Well, obviously, we'd prefer to be alive and uneaten by a lion. But at the end of the day, there's only one thing that's really good for us, and that's virtue. And there's only one thing that's really bad for us, and that's vice. Everything else is irrelevant.
3: Okay, let me see if I'm getting Marcus Aurelius right. So the only thing that matters is being good. Getting eaten by a lion, not getting eaten by a lion, that kind of thing makes no difference. I mean, that kind of sounds a lot easier said than done. I mean, what am I supposed to do? Whistle, always look on the bright side of life while being mangled by a puma?
4: No, look, all you have to do is change the way that you think about the stuff that happens to you. You're a literature guy. You remember that thing Hamlet said. There's nothing either good or bad, but thinking makes it so. So when you're in the lion's mouth, just remember, you're not really being harmed. You just not need to stop being so emotional and start using your reason instead.
3: What do you mean I'm not really being harmed? My leg's getting chewed off by a vicious animal. I mean, isn't it rational for me to be less than entirely enthusiastic?
4: Well, okay, obviously you'd prefer not to get eaten, but it's not what's really important. It's just your body.
3: But I like having legs.
4: Yeah, but if you get too obsessed with your body, it can really ruin your life. I mean, think of all those people making themselves miserable, worrying that they're too fat or losing their hair or getting wrinkles. Marcus Aurelius would say that the health of the soul is way more important than the health of the body. And whatever is good for your soul is good for you.
3: Okay, so let's say your friend's about to be stabbed and you jump in the way. Are you saying that losing your life like that would be good for you?
4: Yes, what could be more virtuous and heroic than that?
3: It just sounds like it's a bit of a tall order for most of us.
4: Maybe, but imagine if you could really get into that mindset. I mean, you could stop being afraid of death. You wouldn't be so distraught when things went badly for you or when your family members died.
3: Yeah, but see, that's my problem with Marcus Aurelius. I mean, don't you think you should be sad when family members die? Plus, if you never feel sad about anything, you'll never feel happy about anything. I mean, don't make me stop caring about Liverpool winning the league.
4: You're just deluded about what real happiness is. Your reaction to Liverpool winning? That's fake happiness. Marcus says the true joy of living comes from doing good deeds. Once you get this, you'll be happier. And you'll make the world a better place.
3: Well, that's one way to make the world a better place, but I don't know if it's the best one. Like, why be all stoical about things instead of getting angry at injustice? Think about the suffragette movement. Those women didn't just stoically accept the status quo. They got mad and did something about it. Anger is a great motivator.
4: Well, sure, but there are other ways, too. Imagine if you could get everyone onto the streets in a spirit of calm reason. They'd still get stuff done, but they'd be happier while doing it.
3: That's an interesting thought, Ray. I can't wait to hear what our guest says about it. It's Rachna Kamtekar from Cornell. She's an expert on ancient philosophy and has written about Marcus Aurelius.
4: Marcus wrote the Meditations as a way to apply Stoic ideas to his own life, but his works are still relevant today. So we sent our roving philosophical reporter, Shireen Adil, to find some surprising places where Stoicism pops up. She files this report.
5: I remember hearing about Stoicism when I was a teenager. When I would have, let's say, an over-the-top emotional reaction to something.
6: I hate you!
5: An adult might tell me I should be more stoic.
7: Take the Capitol!
8: Take the Capitol!
5: So you can imagine my surprise when I started looking at where Stoicism has gained a following in today's world. I wound up down an alt-right rabbit hole.
9: Specifically with the Stoics, they misread what the philosophers believed and take their writings to mean that men should be macho and that society should be dominated by strong, silent men.
5: That's James Risen, the senior national security correspondent for The Intercept. He reported on how one of the participants in the January 6th Capitol riot, a Marine, wrote his college thesis on Epictetus, a popular Greek Stoic.
9: I don't know that that led him to this, but it's an interesting coincidence.
5: To Risen, the alt-right interpretation of Stoicism is a completely distorted view of what it was really about.
9: How they jump from a silent acceptance of exterior factors in life to thinking that just we are strong and silent and we're going to take action and overturn the world. I mean, it's a complete misreading of Stoicism.
5: Dr. Kim Diaz agrees. She's a philosophy and mindfulness instructor at El Paso Community College. She says the connection is lost on her.
6: I don't see how they're getting it because Stoicism is a very communal type of philosophy where we are one with the logos. We are one with the universe.
5: In far-right politics, she sees the individual placed above the community. But for the Stoics, it was about living in harmony with nature and community.
6: If you read Marcus Aurelius, there is so much about working together. Like, he has a lot of examples about the jaws. Not one jaw or not one eyelid decides to do its own thing independent of the whole organism.
5: Diaz actually got into Stoicism when she was researching the philosophy behind cognitive behavioral therapy, or CBT. It's the most evidence-based psychotherapy, and its ties to Stoicism are widely known. So while some on the alt-right are appropriating the Stoics, there's a long history of CBT practitioners drawing from them.
6: It's the human condition, right? So they might not have had social media back then, but they were still worried about the same problems that we humans have always. Do people like me? You know?
5: The Stoics weren't just about being strong and silent. They were about awareness and acceptance.
6: They draw this very sharp line between some things are out of our control and some things are within our control. Out of our control is our body, our reputation, our property, money. But the things that we can control are the way we think, the way we feel.
5: The Stoics don't say that we control our thoughts and feelings by suppressing them. But when we start to notice them, we can change the outcome.
6: Sometimes our emotions can get out of hand where they undermine our happiness, right? And so that's what they're targeting.
5: And that's what CBT is about too.
6: The idea is that what we're thinking affects how we feel, and what we feel affects what we do.
5: In CBT and Stoicism, Diaz says it's all about slowing down and practicing mindfulness. And she emphasizes it is a practice. You have to do it every day.
7: If you're too busy to meditate 20 minutes twice a day, then you're just too busy.
5: For Philosophy Talk, I'm Shireen Adil.
3: Thanks for that fascinating and inspiring report, Shireen. I'm Josh Landy. With me is my Stanford colleague, Ray Briggs. And today we're thinking about the philosophy of Marcus Aurelius.
4: We're joined now by Rachna Kamtekar. She's professor of philosophy at Cornell University and author of Plato's Moral Psychology, Intellectualism, the Divided Soul, and the Desire for Good. Rachna, welcome to Philosophy Talk.
8: Thanks for having me.
3: Rachna, Stoicism's having a bit of a moment right now. So how did you first get interested in it?
8: So I first got interested in the philosopher Epictetus. And this was after I'd taken a very dreary Hellenistic philosophy class in graduate school on the so-called fragments of the philosophers, which were essentially extracts from longer works. And I couldn't understand them because of the lack of context. I took this course on Epictetus because Epictetus had been a slave, and I was interested in the perspective of a non-elite philosopher. As it turned out, Epictetus was the philosopher who most influenced Marcus Aurelius.
4: Right, so let's get into talking about Marcus Aurelius. What do you think is the most important insight that he has in the Meditations?
8: I think the biggest idea is that God is the rational principle of the world and is providential, that is, fates or determines everything that comes to be for the good of the whole. And we, human beings, are also rational in the same way that God is. And so we can be perfected by aligning our minds with God's mind.
3: And that's really interesting. And of course, one question it raises immediately is, what do we mean by God in the context of a Roman emperor? I mean, there's one of his statements says there's one universe, one God, one being, one law, you know, theos heis in the Greek, one God. Mm-hmm. But, you know, he also talks about the gods elsewhere. So is he a monotheist?
8: Yeah, so the Stoics in general identify God with Zeus, with reason, with the active principle that organizes matter, the passive principle. And the lesser gods, they often identify with other physical principles, like Hera is air.
3: And so whoever this god is providentially guiding the universe so that everything works out for the best.
8: That's right. And we're really fragments of that same reason. And so we can be as wise as Zeus. That's the Stoic doctrine.
4: What am I supposed to draw from that? So everything is sort of brought about by the providence of God. Why, like, could anything bad happen if everything is just sort of fated by this great rational intelligence?
8: Yeah, so it's interesting that one move in Marcus is to say that it's only when you have a narrow perspective, not the perspective of Zeus on the world, that you'll see things as bad. When you see them from the perspective of Zeus, you understand how they function for the good of the whole. So here's an example. He says that when you look at a grape that's ripe, and it's split open, you might think that it's ugly because it's no longer integral or whole. But then when you realize that that split open grape actually stimulates the appetite for the animal that nourishes it, then you'll see the kind of beauty that it actually has as part of the whole.
3: Okay, so that's good for the animal that eats the grape. But is it good for the grape? I mean, so Marcus will sometimes say things like, you know, nothing's bad for the part that's good for the whole. So it's not just that whatever happens in the universe is good for the universe taken as a whole, but it's good for me. So
8: right.
3: Is that good. True?
8: Well, okay, so here's why it matters that as human beings, our identity is as rational beings. So we can think of there being a conflict between the good of the part and the good of the whole, unless the part just isn't different from the whole qualitatively. So Marcus will sometimes say things like, well, what are you? You're a bit of flesh. You're a bit of breath. You're also a divine reasoning. You're also a reasoning capacity. And it's that reasoning capacity or reasoning faculty that is our identity. That's why there isn't a conflict between our reason when it's perfected and God's.
3: You're listening to Philosophy Talk. Today we're thinking about the Roman emperor and Stoic philosopher Marcus Aurelius with Rachana Kamtekar from Cornell University.
4: Do you have negative emotions you'd rather get rid of? How can we learn to have less anger, less envy, and less fear of death? What can Stoicism teach us about living well?
3: From turmoil to tranquility, along with your comments and questions, when Philosophy Talk continues.

0: Is it always better just to watch the wheels go round and let it go? I'm Josh Landy, and this is Philosophy Talk, the program that questions everything.
1: Except your intelligence. I'm Ray Briggs, and we're thinking about the Stoic philosophy of Marcus Aurelius with Rachna Kamtekar from Cornell University, author of Plato's Moral Psychology.
0: We're pre-recording this episode, so unfortunately we can't take your phone calls, but you can always email us at comments@philosophytalk.org, or you can comment on our website where you can become a subscriber and gain access to our library of more than 500 episodes.
1: So Rachna, we've been talking about Stoic philosophy, but there's also a Stoic way of life. What's that about?
2: Well, it's very connected with Stoic philosophy. What I describe to you as the big idea that providence rules the world and we are, insofar as we're rational, fragments of that providence, that has the implication that we should live as dictated by wisdom and virtue, because that's just our perfection. And the first item in wisdom and virtue is the recognition that only virtue is good, only vice is bad, and the things that participate in virtue and vice are respectively good and bad.
1: So wait, earlier at the top of the show, we were talking about, you know, what happens if I get eaten by a wild beast? And it seems like, well, I can get eaten by a wild beast, but still be perfectly virtuous. Does that mean getting eaten by a wild beast really isn't bad for me?
2: That's right. So according to the Stoics, being eaten by a wild beast is an indifferent insofar as it cannot affect your virtue or your vice. But the Stoics also distinguish between indifference, calling some preferred and others dispreferred, some in accordance with nature and others contrary to nature.
0: Okay, so when Marcus says, live freely and joyfully even if wild animals tear apart your limbs, what he's saying is, you know, it's okay to prefer not to have wild animals tearing apart your limbs, but even if they do, you can be considered to be living a good life because you still have your virtue, you're still using your reason, you're still living according to nature. Is that about right?
2: That's about right. I'd make one correction. It's not just okay to prefer that you not be eaten by wild beasts. It's actually required that if it's not fated that you be eaten by wild beasts, that you not prefer it. So this is a very nice way that Cicero puts this point. He says if there isn't a difference in value among the indifference, then wisdom has no function. Because if you think about it, most of our choices in life depend on choosing among indifference. Should I, you know, eat lunch or finish the lecture I'm working on? Should I give to the homeless person who's asking me for money or not? Should I vote? Saying only virtue is good and only vice is evil doesn't guide my actions. So the content of wisdom is actually largely to do with the difference in value among the indifference.
1: So good things are not just the things that I should prefer. There's a distinction because there are some things that aren't good or bad, but I should prefer them over other things that also aren't good or bad. So what is the concept of good doing if it's not telling me what to prefer?
2: So the concept of good is best understood in the following way. And maybe a little bit of history will help with this. So prior to the Stoics, Greek ethics in general said that good things have two features. One, when you have them, they make you happy. And two, you should pursue them. And the Stoics agree with that, but they add that we don't only have reason to pursue good things, we also have reason to pursue things that are in accordance with nature.
1: So everything that's good, I should pursue, but not everything I should pursue because it's good. There are also other reasons.
2: That's exactly right. And if we were to say that only good things should be pursued, this was actually the view of the heterodox Stoic philosopher Aristo, then it looks like wisdom doesn't guide most of our actions. But of course, we think wisdom should be action guiding.
0: Okay, so, but I want to get clear on this, if that's okay. So, you know, because one view might be just pursue virtue. Virtue is the only good. Vice is the only bad. Just do good deeds. Don't worry about things like, you know, the health of your body or achieving status or anything like that. But you're saying actually it's a more interesting, more mixed view where you actually should pursue the health of your body. But my worry about that in relation to Marcus is that every now and again he'll say things that make it seem like, you know, well, so he has this line, you know, think of your bath. Your bath is oil, sweat, dirt, filth, all utterly disgusting. And mm-hmm. and every part of life and every material thing is like that. So there are times when he's saying, I think to cheer us up and to cheer himself up, more importantly, don't worry if, you know, if something bad happens, if, you know, if you lose a few years of your life, if you lose some health, if you lose some possessions, because everything's kind of disgusting, you know, everything in this earthly frame. So how are those two things compatible? How's that compatible with the idea that, in fact, some of these, you know, indifference are actually worth pursuing?
2: So when you say you should only do good deeds, the question is really, what are those good deeds? Mm-hmm. So you could have a stereotype about good deeds. That's like, you know, helping the old lady across the street or giving 15% of your income in charity. But those stereotype good deeds aren't obviously the right thing to do in the moment, in the circumstances. And what Marcus is advocating is a point of view according to which you actually need to align yourself with what's going to happen because it's fated, so as to select those very things that it's fated for you to have, those very things that cooperate with God's plan.
1: All right, so I think I'm getting some kinds of advice out of Marcus. Like if I have an indifferent that accords with nature, but my getting that indifferent is at odds with my getting some genuine good, I should always prefer the genuine good. Or like, can getting an indifferent actually be at odds with my getting a genuine good if the indifference is in accord with nature?
2: So you're getting it is not entirely up to you, because fate determines what happens. You're aiming at it is up to you. But can I also go back to the point about the disgusting bath?
1: Yeah.
2: Because it's absolutely right that that there are things that we value, we ordinary people value, and Marcus is very good at getting us to see those things as disgusting. He does this kind of objectifying thing. He says, what is wine but a bunch of, you know, grapes trampled together? What is sex but a bunch of you know, organs rubbing together? So there are things that we value that he renders disgusting to us because he's such a skilled stylist and rhetorician. But then there are also things that, as I mentioned at the beginning, there are things that we think are disgusting. And he's saying, look at them from the point of view of Seuss, look at them from the point of view of the whole, and you'll see that they're actually beautiful. So he's doing both things. And I think that when we apply this to the question, should, you know, given a trade-off between an indifferent and a good, should we always prefer the good? That's in a way right. But the big problem is to figure out what the good is or what virtue requires. And in other work, I've called this the content problem. There's a real content problem with ancient ethics. So it's fine to say formally you should choose the good over the indifferent. But what particular thing is good? What action is actually the virtuous action? That's the hard part.
0: You're listening to Philosophy Talk. Today we're thinking about Marcus Aurelius with Rachana Kamtekar from Cornell University. Okay, so Rachana, I really want to dig in on this providence question because it, you know, it's delightful and very confusing to me at the same time, because I'm supposed to align myself with providence, and I'm supposed to sort of do the things that providence wants that I do and not the things that it wants me not to do. But that makes me very confused, because first of all, how do I know which are the things that Providence wants for me and which it doesn't. And secondly, I thought everything was ordered for the best, right? So shouldn't even the things I, you know, if I choose to do something quote unquote bad, isn't Providence making me do that too? I thought everything's, you know, everything's ordered for the best.
2: Great questions. So how do I know? Well, the official answer is you study physics, you study natural philosophy, and you will understand more and more the intelligent reasoning that structures the whole ordered world. However, Roman Stoics in particular, like Marcus, Epictetus, Seneca, are also a little humble about the possibility of their acquiring the very same knowledge that Zeus has in governing the whole. And so what they say we should do, if we aren't yet perfected sages, is to make our plans and aim for things with reservation, that is, with a kind of conditional desire or conditional impulse for their coming to fruition. Second part of your question was, isn't Zeus making me aim at the things that I aim at too? After all, I'm part of the whole world. And the way that the Stoics in general talk about this is by leaning again on the idea that our reason is not separate from divine reason. So it isn't really Zeus that's making me do things. I am, with Zeus, a co-cause of the things that I do. What am I? I'm, after all, a rational being. So I do what I do as a rational being, and that will coincide with what Zeus fates to happen. So this idea of co-fated things, which are determined both by your contribution and by God's, is a very core idea of the Stoics.
1: So we've got an email from Larry in San Francisco. And Larry writes, I've heard the tidy your room and get your life in order ideas of the pseudo-intellectual Jordan Peterson described as Stoic. Peterson's fanboys, who include incels, men's rights activists, white supremacists, and other far-right groups, use Stoicism to justify their misogyny and racism. And Larry asks, I wonder what your guest makes of this trend. So, Rachana, what do you make of this trend?
2: Thanks for that question. So I think that there is a kind of partial uptake of Stoicism in certain movements. The philosopher Nancy Sherman distinguishes between Stoic with a lowercase s and Stoic with an uppercase s, calling the contemporary uptake the Stoic with the lowercase s. And I think that this is a view of Stoicism as like tough and just unemotional and self-reliant. And it's not 100% false, but it's also, I think, ignoring the very, very social and communal nature of Stoic thought. So especially Marcus talks a lot about how, along with our rationality, we have a communal faculty. And that connects us with one another so that our well-being is connected with the well-being of the whole. So I think in that respect, the Stoics are actually kind of anti-individualist.
0: That's really interesting. I saw a tweet from Elizabeth Holmes saying to find inspiration, look to Marcus Aurelius. So it's any number of people of various kinds are finding inspiration. That leads me to a question about the likely social / political upshot of, you know, what if more people were Stoics today? Like, on the one hand, you might think, well, gosh, you know, Stoics are clearly being misused and abused in certain quarters, and they weren't particularly vocal in speaking out against things like slavery or misogyny for the most part. Certainly, you know, power dynamics. Marcus Aurelius was himself an emperor. But on the other hand, you might think, yeah, you know, they have this notion of, you know, communitarianism, and the entire world is one city, a cosmopolis. What's the balance here? Do you think, on balance, Marcus Aurelius's version of Stoicism is going to be more pro-social or more sort of let's leave everything the way it currently is?
2: So it's clear that Stoicism is personally very radical. And then it seems that it is, whether it's socially conservative or socially radical, depends quite a lot on the individual Stoic. So to give you a contrast, maybe Cicero thinks that justice requires respecting property rights and requires giving to those in need to the extent that it doesn't cost you anything. So you can light the torch of the traveler with your own torch because you don't really lose anything by doing that. But by contrast, when Marcus talks about justice, about living justly, he says it has to do with the distribution of indifference. So it has to do with the distribution of wealth. And that's at least potentially quite radical. I don't know if this is connected with the fact that Marcus actually emptied the coffers of the imperial treasury. But indeed, the kind of attitudes of dissatisfaction with how things are going, Marcus, and this is kind of original to Marcus, takes it to be an expression of impiety. So if you don't like what's happening, what are you doing? You're finding fault with providence. And then you can't be a Stoic if you're finding fault with providence.
0: 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Today we're thinking about Marcus Aurelius and Stoicism with Rachna Kamtekar from Cornell University.
1: What can we do about all the pain, suffering, and anxiety in our lives? 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
0: Stoic strength, human frailty. 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

0: Is there anything that would worry a Stoic? I'm Josh Landy, and this is Philosophy Talk, the program that questions everything.
1: Except your intelligence. I'm Ray Briggs. Our guest is Rachna Kamtekar from Cornell University, and we're thinking about the Stoic philosophy of Marcus Aurelius.
0: So, Rachna, most of us have a fair amount of fear, suffering, pain in our lives, especially during a pandemic. What can we learn from Marcus and the Stoics about developing mental resilience?
2: Marcus and the Stoics can help us to differentiate between what is up to us, what is in our control, and what is not, by pointing out that what is in our control is the only thing that's relevant to our goodness or badness, and so to our living well or badly. And I think that actually in the pandemic, we've seen a lot of, I guess I would call it natural resilience or natural stoicism. So I'm thinking about how coinciding with job losses in the first year of the pandemic, many people seem to have started to revalue employment and to think about how much they need to work to live well. Another thing I think we saw early in the pandemic was the precautions that people took to meet with only the people that mattered most to them. So people would isolate in order to spend time with family. And that, again, seems like a way that all of us showed actual resilience during the pandemic. Not that there hasn't been a lot of reason to be afraid, and not that there hasn't been a lot of reason to be grieved. And now I speak not as a Stoic, but just as a human being.
1: It seems like at some points Marcus thinks that what is not in my control is outside events, and what is in my control is my attitude toward them. But I kind of wonder whether those distinctions really line up as well as he thinks they do. Seems like my inner attitude isn't always totally under my control. Like, I think one thing I've seen with the pandemic is that social isolation is really depressing for people, whether or not they want it to be.
2: Yeah. I guess if we think about the inside-outside distinction, external events versus inner attitudes, I think of action as bridging those two things. And so my actions express my inner attitudes, but they also make a contribution to the way things turn out, to external events. And the Stoics often will identify the action with the intention, because after all, the response of your limbs to the intention that you form may not be in your control. Your body may not be in your control, right? But I do think that action, insofar as it's an expression of inner attitudes, is up to us or in our control. This is a tension, isn't it? Because on the one hand, we're supposed to be social animals. You know, along with our rational nature is our communal nature. Those are the core of our identity, much more core than our body or our profession, or the circumstances that we're in. But on the other hand, we are supposed to have the resources to handle even isolation. And I suppose that what perhaps the Stoics are not sensitive enough to is the need for actual as opposed to imagined or entertained communication with other rational animals. So it might be that a Stoic would think, well, even when isolated, you could still think about all that you have in common with other rational beings. But that seems not to be enough for most of us. And I don't know if we improved ourselves, whether it could be enough.
0: I'm interested in these tensions, too, in Marcus's philosophy. Like, I mean, the one that leaps out the most to me is that, you know, sometimes he'll say, if you're going to die young, who cares? I mean, it's just all you're missing is a few years filled with thankless labors and dubious companions and physical infirmities. But then, you know, elsewhere he'll say, if you're worried about anything, just remember how amazingly fantastic this universe is, where everything is perfectly designed. And so part of what this sometimes makes me think is, look, you know, he seems to think the philosophy is really about helping you live well, right? And maybe there are parts, at least, of this book that are just designed to work as, you know, reassuring slogans, things that may or may not be true, but they're effective in the moment to guide you back into tranquility and benevolence and all the things we want. So do you think that's a reasonable way of understanding that, that maybe some of these things aren't actually deeply held beliefs, but sort of helpful ways to think?
2: I see the temptation of that. I see the temptation of saying, you know, attributing that to Marcus. But I wonder if that isn't just to do with the nature of his book. So his book is kind of unique because it was written for himself rather than for other readers. And so he doesn't need to give an exposition of Stoic doctrine in order to justify his attitudes. He only needs to draw on those features of Stoic doctrine that will, as you say, get him to have the right attitude. But that doesn't mean he doesn't believe those pieces of Stoic doctrine fully. So take, for example, the things that you cited about dying young. I thought that the core idea here is that when we think about what's ours and in our control, it's really only the present. And that's why what you lose, the future that you lose or the past that you lose, they aren't really yours to lose. So there's not only like think about only your reason as who you really are, but also think about the present as the only thing that is yours. That's a pretty hard but core Stoic idea. The other thing that I think is not such a core Stoic idea, but seems like a really nice development of a Stoic idea, is that when he's thinking about old age and dying, he says, well, old age doesn't just wither your body, it also withers your mind. And that's a reason not to regret death. Because if you're going to suffer rational infirmity so that your judgments can't be astute, then really what's you isn't going to continue. But there again, I think it's not just a comforting thought. That's not a very comforting thought at all.
3: No.
2: But it's really taking very seriously this identification of oneself with one's reason.
1: So is this a way to think about what's going on? It's not that like dying young is great for me. It's that my options aren't like die young or live for a long time and be happy for a long time. Because like living for a long time and being happy for a long time really would be preferable. It's that my options are like much more limited. They're like, accept that I'm going to die young or kick and scream against it. And out of those options, accept that I'm going to die young is a better option. So it's not that like I have to radically revalue the possibilities. I have to radically re-examine my feelings of control about those possibilities. Is that what Marcus is saying?
2: That's nice. I mean, I think that's exactly right. I wish I had a line of Marcus to this effect. But Epictetus, who I mentioned was the philosopher he says most influenced him, does cite the second leader of the Stoic school, Cleanthes. And he says, according to Cleanthes, Cleanthes' poem said, lead me, Zeus, to whatever place you've assigned me. I'll follow without reluctance. And if I'm not willing to follow because I'm bad, I'll follow nonetheless. Right? So I think that's exactly what you've just said.
0: I don't know how it's supposed to work out. You know, there's many things I love about Stoicism, and I think that, you know, if everyone in the world controlled their anger and controlled their desire for consumer goods, it'd probably be a better place. But this part of Stoicism really troubles me. You know, there's a story about the Stoic philosopher Stilpo, who, you know, lost his wife and children after an invasion and said, you know, well, I don't know where my children are, but they're just transitory blessings. Now, isn't there something a little inhumane? I mean, so Proust's narrator says, look, this kind of way of thinking where you think nothing in the world is of any value can help resign you to death, but I don't recommend it. What do you think? Is this a good life?
2: So, you know, remember that the death of children especially was a far more common event in

0: children is absolutely indifferent. It's not like, to use examples of absolutely indifferent things, it's not like the color of your skin or the number of hairs on your head. Those are really absolutely indifferent. It's something that one should try to avoid, right? One should try to avoid the death of one's child or the loss of one's spouse. But to the extent that it's not under one's control that they live or die, it does seem important to carry on.
1: Well, that's encouraging wisdom. It's been a wonderful conversation, definitely fated by providence. Rachna, thanks so much for joining us today.
0: Thanks so much. It was great to talk to you.
1: Our guest has been Rachna Kamtekar, professor of philosophy at Cornell University, and author of Plato's Moral Psychology, Intellectualism, the Divided Soul, and the Desire for Good. So, Ray, what are you thinking now?
2: So all of this talk about Stoicism has me thinking about two novels that seem kind of relevant here. The first one is John Kennedy Toole's A Confederacy of Dunces, whose hero actually is not really a Stoic, but I'd say he's a Neoplatonist. So he reads Boethius, who was influenced by the Stoics and had some similar ideas to Marcus Aurelius about not worrying about things that are outside your control and taking consolation in your mental attitude, which you can control. So I think the hero in A Confederacy of Dunces tries to follow this advice and is kind of utterly miserable. Really, like I don't think it helps him at all. And then I thought more, and I thought maybe a better sort of Stoic example is Mehitabel the Cat from Don Marquis's verse novel Archie and Mehitabel, whose motto, if I can say it on the air, is "What the hell, what the hell." She's and she prides herself in being able to thrive even in difficult circumstances by toughening herself up. And she's a much better Stoic example, I think.
1: So happy Stoic and a sad Stoic. Pick your poison.
2: Yes.
1: We are going to put links to everything we've mentioned today on our website, philosophytalk.org, where you can also become a subscriber and gain access to our library of more than 500 episodes.
2: And if you have a question that wasn't addressed in today's show, we'd love to hear from you. Send it to us at comments@philosophytalk.org, and we may feature it on the blog.
1: Now, faster than a Roman emperor on the way to Gaul, it's Ian Scholes, the 60-second philosopher.
3: Ian Scholes, the Meditations of Marcus Aurelius, a sample, quote, "The happiness of your life depends on the quality of your thoughts," unquote. Well, maybe, but how would you know? Marcus Aurelius and his cousin Lucius were the adopted heirs of the emperor Antoninus Pius, and ended up being co-emperors of Rome. This is a move to protect the blood relatives of the emperor from murder and to rule more efficiently. Rome is too big for just one king. Another meditation, quote, "The opinion of 10,000 men has no value if none of them knows anything about the subject," unquote. I had an instructor say the same thing about me, and yet here I still am with worthless opinions. So anyway, as co-emperor, Lucius set off for Persia to fight encroachments from Iraq. Emperor II, Marcus Aurelius, meanwhile, settled into public administration, which suited him just fine. Meditation, quote, "No one can keep you from living as your nature requires. Nothing can happen to you that is not required by nature," unquote. That's good information, good to know. When Lucius came back from the war in Iraq, he and his soldiers brought back a disease with them. Still don't know what it was, smallpox is the most guessed, but it became a pandemic that killed Lucius and in years to come, 5 million more, the beginning of the end for the glory that was Rome. So Lucius is gone, down to one emperor. There were incursions coming across the Danube. Roman defenses were thin, what with the recent war in Persia, so Marcus wound up leading forces there to fight Austrians and Serbs. Never a fun prospect, with no previous military experience. There were some losses, then some wins, but in the course of this little war, while working up strategies, he began to write his meditations, which were notes to himself. He had trained as an orator as a young man, later came to study and embrace Stoicism as a worldview. To this reader, his meditations seem a bit of both. The pith and punch of the meditations aspire to persuade the reader, that is, himself, I guess, to come at life in a stoical frame of mind, to cultivate apatheia, not apathy, apatheia, to denote an absence of passion in decision-making, like Mr. Spock, you dig? Meditations is a classic work that remains popular with many, regardless of political belief. Is read by politicians, movie producers, generals and such, career criminals, also became popular among crypto-fascist academics, lefty street organizers, and run-of-the-mill Stoics everywhere. Bill Clinton and James Mattis have been cited as fans. You can see the range of the appeal. Marcus Aurelius is a kind of guru, and yet he is an emperor. He tries to maintain distance from holding hopes about the future, and yet he is a general. He acts like being emperor is no different than being a beggar, and yet he is an emperor. I can see in his worldview the seeds of our peculiar American character. The laconic mixes it up with the Calvin.

0: To get a preordained God wills it do not aspire vibe. Do not desire riches, that is sinful, but should riches come to you, it is a blessing. Prosperity eventually gave rise to self-entitlement. We have it. We did not ask for it. It was given to us. We don't deserve it. We are blessed. But none of it matters. We may not deserve to be ruler of the world, but here we all are, and I could be down there in the dirt with your foot on my neck, but instead it's my foot on you in a nice shoe I got on sale. Marcus Aurelius could be our patron saint. Through his worldview, we process deep misgivings about the nature of reality itself, then come out the other side with a job, family, and vague anxieties about the future. Ave, Marcus Aurelius. From him came Reader's Digest and Saturday Evening Post articles, blurbs, self-help books, post-its, refrigerator magnets, sermons, TED Talks, accessories. They all owe him a debt. But so what? We're all just dust in the wind. On the other hand, Marcus wrote, quote, "The object of life is not to be on the side of the majority, but to escape finding oneself in the ranks of the insane," unquote. Isn't that cute? Isn't that true? Those are words I can live by. I gotta go.
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2: Our executive producer is Ben Trefney. 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
8: Hola, amigos. Today we're exploring the mysteries of music and creativity. There's a moment in the life of every single band, from the Beatles to Café Tacuba, when artistry and inspiration reach a total creative peak. That beautiful moment in time when artists release the very best album of their career. So today we're picking 10 of our favorite artists in the Latin alternative landscape and sampling what we think are their brightest moments. Of course, Josh, in the case of the Beatles, we could spend hours debating Revolver versus Abbey Road or even Rubber Soul. And in other cases like Queen's Night at the Opera, I think there's absolutely no doubt that it's the best album they ever did. What do you think?
7: Gosh, Ernesto, when it comes to Latin, you know, there's always a lot of room for debate. I was excited to start things off with Los Lobos, who are a group, you know, Ernesto, who've had a really long recording career, you know, going back, I want to say, to the late 70s, early 80s. And I think they hit full stride around 1992 on their Kiko album, which I know a lot of listeners will probably agree with me. That was always the most critically acclaimed album. And it was produced by Mitchell Froom, who's one of my favorite producers of all time. Mitchell Froom has done some of my favorite records from artists like Suzanne Vega, Crowded House, and he kind of put his signature kind of, I don't want to say industrial, but kind of a mechanical stamp in a good way to Los Lobos' music. And I love this track, Dream in Blue.

0: This is the Latin Alternative, an episode dedicated to creative peaks, the best moments, or what could be debated are the very best moments in an artist's career. And we just heard Babasónicos from Argentina. And this is a case, Josh, where, I mean, I'm sure many Babasónicos fans, and there's millions of them, but they could disagree on what the very best album that this band did. We just heard Risa. This is from the album Infame, that I think it's just perfect album. It's really one of my favorite albums of all times from 2003. And this band from Buenos Aires, Argentina, from the suburbs of Buenos Aires. You know, this is the album that includes the hit single Irresponsables and also a great song like Putita. And this one, Risa, that has just so much variety in the arrangement. So I think it's one of their finest moments. Do you agree with me on that?
1: Oh, I think Infame from 2003 is definitely one of Babasónicos' best records. I'm a little more partial to the album before, Jessico, which I think came out in 2001. Yeah. But, you know, this is certainly... A creative peak doesn't have to be 1 year. I think in a lot of cases, it spans over a couple of years. And Babasónicos in the early 2000s were at the top of their game.
0: And I think, Josh, that when it comes to Colombia's Aterciopelados, there can be absolutely no doubt whatsoever about which one their best album is, right?
1: At least no debate between you and I. Caribe Atómico, which came out in 1998, and I believe either won or was nominated for a Grammy Award. And it's produced by one of my favorite Latin alternative producers, Andrés Levine. This was an album when Aterciopelados were experimenting with elements of trip hop and light funk. And, I really, for me, this is my favorite Aterciopelados record. I know they went back to more of a rock and roll direction later, but for me, this is them at their peak. And I've always been very partial to this song, Mañana.

0: This is the Latin Alternative, an episode dedicated to the creative peaks of artists, the very best moments in their career. We just heard Bebel Gilberto from Brazil. This is an artist that many people, of course, prefer her debut album, Tanto Tempo. If anything, because I think that record, Josh, it changed so many things in Latin music. It was one of the first mainstream attempts at mixing electronica with bossa nova and doing it tastefully and successfully. Of course, Bebel Gilberto is Brazilian music royalty. She is the daughter of João Gilberto, the pioneering guitarist and singer from the bossa movement, and daughter of singer Miúcha, also an important part of Brazilian music. And also she is the niece of Chico Buarque, so really music does run through her veins. And this, we just heard Simplesmente. This is from her second album, 2004, self-titled record with a lovely black and white portrait of her in the cover. This is just an album that's beautiful and incredibly atmospheric and cinematic from beginning to end. I think Bebel Gilberto had learned a lot doing the Tanto Tempo album. She was, when she wrote this tune that we just heard, Simplesmente, she was on tour with Didi Goodman, the songwriter and keyboardist with the band Brazilian Girls. And they were on stage, I think she told me, and they started writing this song, Simplesmente, one of the best songs she ever recorded. Just a beautiful moment in her discography.
1: And now we're going to go in a different direction, Ernesto, to one of my favorite sub-genres, Latin hip-hop. Control Machete, for a while, were really, I think, the best Latin hip-hop group out there. You know, this was at a time, too, that was pre-reggaeton. I am not a fan of reggaeton and the very repetitive beats that accompany it. But on the Latin hip-hop side, Control Machete, I thought, were one of the more innovative groups coming out of Mexico. In my mind, their best song, Si Señor, was part of the Artilleria Pesada album that came out in 1999. A few years later, the song was actually featured in, I want to say it was a Levi Jeans commercial during the Super Bowl. The song definitely made an impact and, you know, I think reached quite a few non-Latinos as well. So I thought, let's spotlight Latin hip-hop group at their creative peak, Control Machete, Si Señor.

0: llegado el momento de regresar. 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
1: Señor locutor, ¿quiere hacerme el favor de decirme qué horas son?
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0: You're listening to The Latin Alternative and our spotlight on the creative peaks of some of the leading Latin alternative acts. From Monterrey, Mexico, we just heard Kinky and the song Corn Man. That is off Kinky's 2002 self-titled debut album. And Ernesto, Kinky are still with us. In fact, I think they've evolved as one of the best live acts in the genre. They've not necessarily sold a lot of records, but they've had a lot of songs in film and television and killer live act. But Corn Man for me kind of was the epitome of what they stood for. That kind of mixture of funk, rock, and electronic beats.
1: And Josh, when we were compiling this episode, I started thinking about what makes a best album, what makes a masterpiece. There is a theory, there is a sort of a frame of mind where you think, well, perhaps the masterpiece of a band is the one album where they experimented to the fullest, where they were really eclectic, where they thought out of the box and started playing around with all these genres that they hadn't touched before. And you know that I'm a huge fan of progressive rock in England in the 70s. So I sort of sympathize with that kind of a philosophy, which is why, for my money, the best album that Argentinian supergroup Fabulosos Cadillacs ever recorded was Fabulosos Calavera. This is a record that was extremely controversial and lost to many fans, in fact, because it's all over the place. It's really like a collage of sonic influences. I had been following the Cadillacs for a long time when this record came out, and I sort of understood how they started in the 80s as a ska band, just infatuated with ska and sort of trying to imitate the ska revival of England in the 80s. But then the Cadillacs started touring Latin America, and they discovered all this other music, samba and bossa nova from Brazil, but also looking inwards, they discovered tango, and then they discovered the tropical music of the rest of Latin America. They fell in love with Héctor Lavoe and salsa. And all these influences came together on Fabulosos Calavera, 1997. This is a record that I listen to it often, and it hasn't aged one bit. If anything, I think it sounds more vital today, even than when it was released. I picked this one specific track that singer Vicentico wrote for this record. He sat at the piano and started sort of moving by the influence of American jazz, and you'll exactly understand what I'm talking about when you listen to Niño Diamante by Fabulosos Cadillacs.
0: And Ernesto, I was going to say that I was always surprised they didn't get hit for a lawsuit for infringement of Take 5, but I do love that song.
1: Oh yeah, absolutely. In fact, Vicentico told me that yes, that it was absolutely an influence just riffing off Take 5, but yeah, a lawsuit could have appeared, that's true.
0: And now we're going to play Niño Diamante from Los Fabulosos Cadillacs, Grammy-winning 1998 album, Fabulosos Calavera.

0: fabricaron el coroto y lo echaron a volar y que para estudiar el espacio y el cosmos investigar. Un reverendo armatoste de 70 toneladas para dar vueltas allá arriba y para más nunca bajar.
1: You're listening to The Latin Alternative and a spotlight on creative peaks of many of our favorite Latin alternative acts. From Venezuela, we just heard Los Amigos Invisibles. Certainly no strangers to this show. We've had them on many times. That was their song Cuchi Cuchi from the 2000 release, Arepa Tres Mil. Ernesto, I know we're both huge fans of Los Amigos Invisibles, and I think each fan has their favorite record. Do you have a favorite Los Amigos album?
2: Absolutely. I think the new sound of the Venezuelan Gozadera, which is in effect their second album, but their first to be released in the U.S., that would be my personal favorite. But I completely understand, and that's interesting about, you know, when music fans get geeky talking about music, I can understand why you would pick Arepa 3000, because it's also a great record with an awesome personality. And now I wanted to ask you something, Josh. Do you think, what if an artist has released, let's say, 50 albums, and his very best album is the first one? Do you think that's sad in a way, that there's a sadness to that?
1: I don't know, Ernesto. I think, you know, over time, if an artist, you know, finds their voice and can liberate themselves of fans' expectations, they don't have to be beholden to that first record. But it is tough sometimes. You know, I think a debut album often represents an up till then lifetime of accumulation of songs, and then they're expected to put out a new album every year or two after.
2: Well, in the case of veteran crooner José José from Mexico, he has sold millions of records all over Latin America and, of course, the United States as well, and experimented with many formats and became sort of a king of the romantic song in the 70s and the 80s. But I've actually told José José this myself in a conversation, and he didn't mind this one bit. I told him that, in my opinion, the very first LP he released, this is in 1969, it's a gem called Cuidado. I've always felt that that's just a masterpiece of Latin American music. When I told him this, José José laughed and said, well, I know exactly why you're saying this, because at the time, in the late 60s in Mexico City, all the arrangers were very much influenced by jazz and by bossa nova. They had a very sophisticated approach to orchestration, and I think that's what you picked up on this album. You know, I could play the entire album, Josh. I just said I'm a huge fan of this record. I picked, not a hit, but this sort of obscure album track from José José's debut. We're going back to 1969 with what I think is José José's creative apex and the song Monólogo.

0: You're listening to The Latin Alternative and our spotlight on the creative peaks of some of the most important artists in the Latin alternative genre. From Tijuana, Mexico, we just heard Julieta Venegas and the track Sería Feliz. This is off what I believe is both Ernesto and my favorite record in her catalog, the album Buen Invento, also an album that I never necessarily would have met Ernesto were it not for that record. Back then I was the publicist, and I believe, Ernesto, I met you when you were writing a piece about Julieta for the LA Times.
1: Absolutely. So that record has some extra importance.
0: Indeed.

0: come to mind, but I think Cuba's Silvio Rodriguez would be one of them, right?
1: Certainly in my mind.
0: So Silvio has released at least, I'm thinking, 40 albums. And of course, Días y Flores, his debut, is a classic of Latin music. But his creative apex in my mind came in 1984 when he released not one, not two, but three records, three LPs celebrating the anniversary of the Cuban Revolution. This was called Triptico. What an epic undertaking. And it really found, I don't know, there's something about the way the songs flow and they're just brimming with poetry and inspiration. The arrangements are symphonic at times. It's just an unbelievable album, this Triptico. So I thought we would say goodbye to that with that, celebrating the creative peaks of Latin American music. This is Silvio Rodriguez from 1984 with Domingo Rojo. Hasta la próxima.
1: Adios.

I'm Josh Norick for The Latin Alternative. 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
5: Dias mitowich, Katie.
4: Well, I think most people have heard the term Beltane, but I, for one, really wasn't quite certain what it is until I researched it. And Beltane is the official start of summer on May 1st. And it's a Gaelic tradition characterized by bonfires, community gatherings, and just a lot of fun and mayhem.
5: Indeed it is. It's also the start of the Celtic summer. And May Day is also crucial for the labor movement. So May Day is a big celebration for labor in general. Usually we think of Labor Day as being the end of summer, but this way, summer kind of gets bracketed by labor-positive music either side.
4: I like that. Well, let's kick off with Lunasa from their self-titled album. Here's a set called Beltane.

0: Maivari Valkommen from Sweden. That's Ranarim from their release Morgonstjärna. And we started today's show with Beltinna from Lunasa from their self-titled first release.
1: 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Today's show celebrates Beltane, the 1st of May, and Labor. Up next, we're going to listen to Highlander's Kneebuckle, Dulaman na Binyabui, and Shogna Beltinna. Here's Tom Delaney with the release, The Lark's Call.

0: Belt and a Song from La Lu from Senex Puer. Before that, The Highlander's Knee Buckle, Dulaman Nabinya Bui, and Shugna Beltana from Tom Delaney. That's from his release, The Lark's Call. You're listening to High Country Celtic Radio with your hosts, Joe Bly
1: and Katie Marie. We're doing double duty here on High Country Celtic Radio today. We've got a dual theme going. It's Beltane, which is May 1st, the start of summer, and also May Day, the Day of the Worker. We're going to start this next set with Dick Gowan from the release Prentice Peace. We're going to hear A Pound a Week Rise.
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0: From Germany, that's Brumbesoms. From their release, Rouse and Raise Your Voice, we heard Beg, Blag, and Steal. Before that, the incredible Richard Thompson. From the release, 1,000 Years of Popular Music, we heard Blackleg Minor. And we started this set with the Pound a Week Rise from Dick Goin, from his release, Prentice Peace.
1: 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We're celebrating Beltane and the Labor of the World here on May 1st. We've got to take a short break, speaking of getting a rest from working, but we'll be back with more right after this.

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1: It's May 1st. That means it's May Day, which is a celebration of labor all the way across the world. It's also Beltane, the start of the Celtic summer. So drive your cattle through those bonfires.
0: I guess that brings good luck throughout the year. Could be worse things to have to do. We're going to continue today's show with the Black family. Here's Pete Bog Soldiers.

0: We just heard Song Spring Hill Mine Disaster from Kolrua from their release Barefoot on the Altar. Before that, the Peat Bog Soldiers from The Black Family. That's from the release Time for Touching Home.
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0: and Katie Marie.
1: It's our May Day show, and it's double duty because it's either all about labor across the world, what with it being May Day, it's also the start of Celtic summer, Beltane.
0: We're going to continue now with the Grey Funnel Line from the House Band, the release October song.

0: That was the Bay Area's Erin Ruth from her first self-titled album with Rocks of Bawn. Before that, we listened to the Gray Funnel Line from the House Band, and that's from their release October song.
1: Up next, we've got Whistling Postman and Bear Haven, a set of reels from Galfian. This is from their release, Won't You Come Out Tonight? Now, there's a job that I could actually enjoy as long as I got to whistle, a postman, walking my beat every day, delivering mail. It's a hard job, but sounds a little fun, too.

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1: 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Deep down in the jungle, I start banging my first bongo. 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

0: It's Bongo Bong by Manu Chao. That was a big hit in France in 1999. He's a Frenchman of Spanish heritage and one of the world's best-selling artists, though not that well-known in the States, at least not yet. People love his playful style and his energetic stage show.
1: World music songs have always been among the hits we hear on the radio, in the movies, on TV, and in commercials. Whether it's bossa nova, Afro-funk, reggae, or Latin jazz, international rhythms and flavors stand out and have you

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1: And a catchy song can spread around the world like wildfire and become an international hit. I'm Rosalie Howarth, and along with my co-host Dan Storper, we'd like to thank our producers, Shane Sharkey, Edward Stewart, and Caroline Dix, and you for joining us on the journey. You can find out about the music on today's show and stream previous shows at putumayo.com. 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

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It is 11 o'clock, time for the Caribbean Roots program. I'm going to bring you some good vibes for the next 2 hours. And on this beautiful Sunday, it definitely is fitting. So we're going to kick it off with Half Pint, and this is Greetings.

103.3 The North, and you're listening to the Caribbean Roots program here every Sunday, 11 to 1 here. And that last set, that last tune was Voices of Sweet Jamaica, and that's the All-Star Remix, and has some of the top names in Rocksteady, Dancehall, and that, and just a couple of them: Shaggy, Josie Wales, Mr. Vegas, Barrington Levy, U-Roy, Beanie Man, Coco T, Marsha Griffiths, just a lot of players there. Prior to that, we heard Blood Money. That was 10-Foot Ganja Plant. And prior to that, Aswad and Dub Fire. And Steel Pulse. Before that, Handsworth Revolution and Greetings by Half Pint, kicking off the program there. And we're going to take a quick look at the weather here. And let's see here. Today, sunny with a high near 59, breezy west winds, 10 to 15 miles per hour. And tonight, 40% chance of showers, mainly after 3 a.m., low around 47. And Monday, 30% chance of showers before 7 a.m., partly sunny, high near 57. And Monday night, mostly clear, low around 33. Tuesday, mostly sunny, high near 47. And Tuesday night, partly cloudy, low around 30. And we're going to keep it going here. Coming up next, this is Electioneering. You got a little taste there before the weather. But here is Electioneering.

103.3 The North, and it is 11:37, and that last tune, Keith and Tex there with their classic Stop That Train. That's off compilation Let's Do Rock Steady, the story of Rock Steady, 66 through 68. Prior to that, Sun Is Shining, that was the Yes King remix, Bob Marley and the Wailers there. And kicking that set off was Electioneering featuring Morgan Heritage. That was Easy Star All Stars with their great cover album of Radiohead called Radio Dread. And we're going to keep it going here. Kick it off here with a world of reggae music. This is Anthony B off the album Black Star.

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It is 12:01, almost 12:02 here. Of course, that last song, another classic, Bob Marley and the Wailers. That's Satisfy My Soul off of Kaya. Prior to that, we heard Athea and Donna, and that's Uptown Top Rankin. Prior to that, Hepcat and No Worries. Prior to that, Turbulence and Notorious. That was the 7-inch mix there. Kicking that set off was World of Reggae Music. Anthony B. there off the album Black Star. And we'll keep it going just a moment. And the North 103.3 received support from Minnesota Power Employees Credit Union, which belongs to its members. 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And we're going to keep it going. We'll kick off the hour here with Greedy Dog. This is Israel Vibration.

103.3 The North End. This is Caribbean Roots. That last tune, Revolution, by Toots and the Maytals, off the album In the Dark. Prior to that, we heard The Race, and that was The Gladiators, off the album Back to Roots. Kicking that off was Greedy Dog. That was Israel Vibration, off the album Strength of My Life. Glad to have you with us into our second hour here of Caribbean Roots on this beautiful Sunday. We're going to kick off the next set here with Jack Johnson with Lee Scratch Perry. This is Traffic in the Sky.

103.3 The North, and that last tune, that was the Itals and Rasta Philosophy. Prior to that, we heard Joe Higgs, the most famous reggae musician you probably never heard of, taught the Wailers how to harmonize and sing in Trenchtown, filled in for Bunny Wailer when Bunny Wailer refused to go on tour in the early 70s. Definitely a major force in roots reggae. Joe Higgs there, that was Come On Home. Prior to that, we heard Lee Scratch Perry with Jack Johnson, and that's Traffic in the Sky. And we'll continue in just a moment here. Let's take a quick look at the weather here. And this afternoon, sunny's high near 62. Tonight, 20% chance of showers after 3 a.m., low around 47. And Monday, partly sunny, high near 54. And Monday night, mostly clear, low around 32. Tuesday, mostly sunny, high near 46. Tuesday night, partly cloudy, low around 30. Wednesday, partly sunny, high near 47. And Wednesday night, mostly cloudy, low around 30. And let's get back into it here. And we're going to play... coming up next here, and we're going to play Cool and Calm. This is Russ Israel Vibration.

103.3 The North, and your list of Caribbean Roots program here. We got about, 23 minutes left or so in the program. Stay tuned for the women's music program coming up at 1 o'clock with Christine Dean. And that last tune, that was Prince Allah and Bucket Bottom. Prior to that, we heard Matumbi and Ordinary Man. And first song there, Israel Vibration and Cool and Calm. And we're going to keep it going here till the top of the hour. And coming up next here is Burning Spear with Mother off the album Dry and Heavy. Or actually, Man in the Hills and Dry and Heavy.

103.3 The North, and that last tune, that was Psalm of Bob Marley, Culture, and doing a little praise with the king of reggae, at least internationally, Bob Marley. That was off the album Chanting On. Prior to that, we heard Bedouin Soundclash, When the Night Feels My Song, and kicking the set off was Mother, that was Burning Spear. And we'll keep it going here. We got about 11 minutes here before the top of the hour, and this beautiful Sunday. So we'll kick this next set off here with Legal Dub. This is Sublime off the album Secondhand Smoke.

103.3 The North, and program coming to a close. That was Shaggy, and it wasn't me. And we're going to keep it going here. See you next week. And potentially I'll be traveling over to Ireland. Well, I will definitely the week after, but may miss the show next week. I'm still debating. I still have to pack for a month in Ireland, so that same annual trip I take to do research in the western part of the country. So, but anyway, have a great week, and we're going to kick it off with Sister Nancy, and this is Gowanus School.

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Hi there, I'm Christine Dean, and I will be taking you through the next few hours here of the Women's Music Program, and it is the last day of the Duluth Homegrown Music Festival. I've been out there having some fun. I hope you have been too. And the last day will have three people playing at Canal Park Brewing Company, and that starts in about half an hour with Scarlet Woods. So I thought I would start out the show with something from Scarlet. This is Can't Stop Thinking About You here on the Women's Music Program on the North 103.3.

the North, 103.3. That is Courtney Hartman with a song she co-wrote with Anna Egge called Bright Eye. The Lately's before that, Hoping for the Sun, and had the good fortune to have a couple of members of the Lately's in our studio in their new band, Mid Dream, for a Duluth Homegrown Music Festival session. 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And before that, we heard from Rat Boys. 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

0: The North 103.3, that is Bonnie Raitt going back to 1971 from her self-titled album, Finest Lovin' Man. Before that, we heard from Amethyst Kia with Play God and Destroy the World, S.G. Goodman guesting on that one, and Liana LaHavis with Au Cinéma from her Is Your Love Big Enough album. Caitlin Brinza's coming up next with the sound check, and then I have some Lake Street Dive coming up here on the Women's Music Program on the North 103.3.
1: 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A look at today, this Sunday, May 3rd. 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Gavin St. Clair's performing at Ursa Minor. The Breeze Inn hosting Andy Howsworth. Blake Thomas is at Zeitgeist Arts. Darren Bergsman playing at Duluth Coffee Company, Similar Dogs at Ritual Marketplace, and at Duluth Superior Friends Meeting is the Duluth Area Shape Note Singing Group. If you've got a show and you want us to know, send us an email to info@thenorth1033.org. 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

The North 103.3, that's Minnesota music from Molly Mayer and her Disbelievers. That was All of the Secrets. Heard from Lake Street Dive before that from their album Side Pony, title track from that one. 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We are going to hear something now from Candy Staton. This is I'm Just a Prisoner of Your Good Lovin' here on the North 103.3.

The North 103.3, that one from Alabama Shakes, new single from them called American Dream. We also heard from Candy Staton with I'm Just a Prisoner of Your Good Lovin'. It's the Women's Music Program, and I've got some Florence and the Machine for you now. 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

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It's the women's music program. Shelby Lynn and her sister Allison Moore doing a cover of Old 55, and that was from a really nice Tom Waits cover album called Women Sing Waits that came out back in 2019. We heard from Florence and the Machine from Dance Fever before that. 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Kicking off the next hour with something new from Eleni Mandel. 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

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Now let me tell you something. You better throw out that watch. Do you know why? 'Cause time, it's gonna move real fast. You see the moon, it's gonna jump over the mountain. That means the sun is gonna be coming in last. Now that also means it's come to the time of the evening where I hope to get a good

The North 103.3, that is Minnesota music from Davina and the Vagabonds. We heard Lipstick and Chrome from their Nicolette and 10th album. Also heard from Eleni Mandel, new single from her called Music in Motion. It is the Women's Music Program. Here is Feist now. 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

the North 103.3. That is C-Mat with a title track from her album, Euro Country. We also heard from Brandi Carlile with Raise Hell, and Feist started that set from her album, The Reminder. It's the Women's Music Program here on the North, and through all stages of life, Aspirus Health serves the people of northern Minnesota, Wisconsin, and upper Michigan with advanced cardiology, orthopedics, and rehabilitation services. More information at aspirus.org. Here is Mary Bew now. 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

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Joni Mitchell with Free Man in Paris from Court and Spark. First Aid Kit, title track from their Stay Gold album, and Mary Bew from her album Apple in the Ocean. 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It is the Women's Music Program. Here is a band called King Hannah. This is Big Swimmer on the North, 103.3.

The North 103.3, that one from Nina Simone. That was Backlash Blues. We also heard from King Hannah with Big Swimmer before that. It's the Women's Music Program, and here's one from Emmylou Harris now. This is Black Hawk on the North 103.3.

The North 103.3, that is another Minnesota musician, and that's Sarah Morris with I'm a Wreck. We also heard from a Mexican artist, Silvana Estrada, with Dime. And here is Aretha Franklin now. This is the Women's Music Program on the North 103.3. It's Won't Be Long.

The North 103.3, that's Sister Wynonna Carr with Please Mr. Jailer and Aretha Franklin before that. 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Here's Kate Bush now, going back to her 1977 album, The Kick Inside. 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

The North 103.3, that is Kacey Musgraves from her brand new album, Middle of Nowhere, that was Dry Spell, and Kate Bush before that. Here's one from Macy Gray now on the Women's Music Program from On How Life Is. 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

The North 103.3, that's Gully Boys, Minnesota band there, with Bad Day. And before that, we heard from Sinead O'Connor, I Am Stretched on Your Grave, going back to I Do Not Want What I Haven't Got. And Macy Gray started that set here on The North. Taking a peek at the forecast for this really lovely Sunday. We've had kind of a chilly week here during Homegrown. Nice to have some sunshine and warmth finally, or sort of warmth. High near 62 today with sunshine. Breezy west winds of 10 to 15 miles an hour will gust as high as 20. Tonight, a 20% chance of showers after 3 a.m. with clouds moving in, low around 47. And then for tomorrow, partly sunny, high near 54, still breezy with those west winds of 15 to 20, gusting as high as 30. Here are the Waylon Jennies now. 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

The North 103.3, it's the Women's Music Program. That is local musician Colleen Myrie with The King. And Lucinda Williams with Sweet Old World before that. Also heard from the Waylon Jennies. Through all stages of life, Aspirus Health serves the people of northern Minnesota, Wisconsin, and upper Michigan with advanced cardiology, orthopedics, and rehabilitation services. 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Well, going to get you warmed up for the Sunday Night Jazz program coming up at 5. 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

The North 103.3, that is Dessa from her Chime album with Good Grief. We also heard some Ella Fitzgerald before that. Programming on the North 103.3 is provided in part by Lakewalk Surgery Center on London Road in Duluth, with 72 surgeons and 15 specialties represented. 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The North is also supported in part by Fond du Luth Casino. 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And this is a live one from Linda Ronstadt, recorded back in 1980 and released in 2018 on an album called Live in Hollywood. Here's live version of Just One Look here on the North 103.3.

The North 103.3, that is Folk Bee Trio. They are out of Australia, and that was The Actor. They're going to be playing at the Blue Ox Music Festival at the end of June this year, as will local trio Cigarette Picnic, who got a great reception earlier this week during the Homegrown Music Festival. I was not able to get into the venue, as were a lot of people were not able to get in, but I heard it was a great show. Before that, before Folk Bee Trio, we heard from Precious Bryant, Don't You Wanna Jump, and Linda Ronstadt, live tune from her before that. It is the Women's Music Program here on the North. We'll keep it going with the weather station. Here's Tried to Tell You on the North 103.3.

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That was Summer Sweat. Sally Ford and The Sound Outside before that with I Swear. And we also heard from The Weather Station from their album Ignorance. 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Here's a band called Choux. That's the French Choux, C-H-O-U-X. Here is Fallen on The North 103.3.

The North 103.3, that is Sharon Van Etten with 17, and we heard Shoe before that from their album Supermoon. Here is one from a London group called Jungle. They have a brand new album, Sunshine, that isn't coming out till August, but they're giving us a sneak peek with this first single from it, which is kind of fun for summer. Nice, light, fun song. This is Carry On here on The North 103.3.

The North 103.3, that one from Flock of Dimes. We heard Long After Midnight, Sharon Jones and the Dap Kings with Humble Me and Jungle, new single from them. 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Taking a look at the forecast on this Sunday, sunshine, high near 62, and breezy with a west wind of 10 to 15 miles an hour, gusting up to 20 this afternoon. And tonight, a 20% chance of showers after 3 a.m. with clouds moving in, a low around 47. Tomorrow, partly sunny, not quite as warm, high around 54, breezy with a west wind of 15 to 20 miles an hour, gusting up to 30. It is the Women's Music Program here on the North, and this is Fairground Attraction. 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

The North, 103.3, that one from Maria Muldaur. From her recent album, One Hour Mama, The Blues of Victoria Spivey, that was Downhill Pole. We also heard from the Diddy Bops from their self-titled album, that was Walk or Ride, and Fairground Attraction from a wonderful album of theirs called The First of a Million Kisses. Aspirus Health serves the people and families of northern Minnesota, Wisconsin, and upper Michigan with preventative health care, annual screenings, and immunization services. Details at aspirus.org. It is the Women's Music Program. We will keep that going with Galactic featuring Erica Falls on vocals. 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

The North 103.3, that is Patti Smith from her 1988 album, Dream of Life. We heard People Have the Power. Galactic with Touch Get Cut, featuring Erica Falls on vocals. And that was from their album, Already Ready, Already. 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Here's an artist who goes by Meels, M-E-E-L-S. And this is Old Mill Valley here on the North 103.3.

The North 103.3, that is Pieta Brown rolling down the track from her Remember the Sun album. Chastity Brown before that with Pouring Rain, and we heard from Meals from her album from this year, Across the Raccoon Strait. That's a very interesting album name. I'm Christine Dean, and thanks for joining me today here on the Women's Music Program. Hope you're enjoying the beautiful day that we have out there. And I am going to turn things over to Sunday Night Jazz coming up, but we're going to slip in a few more songs here on the Women's Music Program. We have some Hooray for the Riff Raff coming up next, then the Womack Sisters and some Betty Carter just in time for jazz. So to get things started, Hooray for the Riff Raff. This is Nothing's Gonna Change That Girl here on the North 103.3.

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1: 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To fool the people is his only thought. And though he's slippery, he still gets caught.
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0: 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What's knitting, kitten?
1: Zero, Nero. What's with you?
0: Oh, nothing new. Say, Josie, remember the other day you were telling me about going to a fortune teller some time ago? What'd the guy tell you, anyway?
1: He told me that I was going to meet a man who was short, fat, and rich, and I did.
0: Well, what happened?
1: Well, he introduced me to a guy who was tall, dark, and insolvent.
0: Mm-hmm, I see. And what happened to the guy who was rich and roly-poly?
1: Oh, my girlfriend married him, and now she's got furs that dangle, dangle, dangle.
0: Uh-huh. Get along with you, Josie. And let's see what happens to Manhattan Serenade when you take over in the lyric department while I give the boys a fast two. One, two, three.

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1: What's that, homie? 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
0: Well, what's your pleasure, treasure? You call the plays, I'll dig the ways.
1: Hey, daddy-o, I'm not so crude as to drop my mood on a square from way back. 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
0: Well, baby, your play gives my wig a solid flip. You snap the whip, I'll make the trip.

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Miles Davis there. I comprised that entire set from In a Silent Way, and you heard Shh, Peaceful.

The North on 103.3. Jane Ludwig, the Pat Martino Trio from Young Guns. That was, who can I turn to? Prior to that, Diane Krall from 1996, Only Trust Your Heart, and sort of reprised I Got the World on a String, second time around. Hope it was just as good or better. And you got the Sunday Night Jazz program with Randy here. Let's just get right back to it, shall we? Here's some Sonny Rollins.

0: The North on 103.3. Herb Ellis wrapping that up from Ellis No Wonderland from 55. And It Could Happen to You. Sonny Rollins in there before that. 64 from the Alternative Rollins. You heard
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